0: And you maybe have not heard all the great stories about Manny being Manny from back in the day. Pretty much everything this side of global warming was explained away around here as Manny being Manny for a while. O's ahead 4-0. We're in the third. The pitch to Beaver's taken. It's a strike on the outside edge. Now, the great thing I thought about Manny Ramirez, at least if you have a sense of humor about life in general, is that nothing he may do would ever surprise you. If he dyed his hair lime green, if he came out of the dugout wearing snowshoes and carrying a potato, you would simply say, well, that's Manny being Manny. Beavers takes inside. The count to him, 2-2. To his credit, he came a long way. He was a kid that grew up in the gritty, crime-riddled Washington Heights section of New York. Of course, broke in with Cleveland before he came here to Boston. Here's a pitch to Beavers, and he cranks it into right field. It's down for a base hit. Tyler O'Neill pulls up and stops at second. It is 2-1 for Baltimore, just one out. Jonathan Rodriguez, speaking of former Cleveland sluggers, is coming up. When Manny Ramirez was coming up, the Indians hired Al Bumbry as their base running coach, and they told him job one is to fix all the holes in the game of Manny Ramirez. Base running, outfield, that was a tall order. Jonathan Rodriguez now. We don't have anything on Jonathan being Jonathan. Seems like a pretty level-headed guy. RBI double already in this game. Swings here, doesn't get it. Nothing in one. I don't know if you ever heard the story, Brett. This would have been about 1993. Julian Taveras and Manny Ramirez approached a writer, wanted a loan because they both wanted to buy motorcycles. The writer's like, I don't have any money. 0-1 pitches on the outside corner, nothing in two. And they advised him, you know, you might want to check your contracts too, fellas. I don't know if they want you buying motorcycles, but they just figured, hey, you know, you're a sports writer. You can loan us $20,000 for a motorcycle, right?
1: Yeah, right, of course.
0: Yeah. O's leading 4-0. The pitch blazing outside to Jonathan Rodriguez. Manny once sent a clubhouse attendant to get his car washed during batting practice. Said there should be enough money in the glove compartment. Yeah, there was. There was $10,000 cash, not even in an envelope. Kicking the pitch from Bayo. Swing and a miss by Rodriguez. He has struck out. And Bayo.
1: Uh-oh.
0: Instead of Bayo, he thought that was the third out of the inning. Oops. He was a third of the way into his own dugout and then realized no one was following him. So back he goes. It's 2-1, 2-out for Jackson Holliday. Kind of a Manny being Manny moment right there.
1: Oh, that would have been vintage.
0: Holliday walked in the first inning. Been doing a lot of that of late. Runners away from first and second. He'll take on the inside corner, strike one. Holliday with a base hit off Aroldis Chapman in the opener today. That was impressive. Though Chapman ended up getting the save. The final in game one was 6-3. Leg kick and Bayo brings it. It's low and inside. Try that back foot sweeper. And Jackson said, nope. I'll just take it. It's 1-1. O's trying to do what they did to the Minnesota Twins in 1991 that stopped a 15-game win streak. Kicking the pitch, taken. That's a strike down the middle. Never a 16-game win streak in the history of this franchise. O's are making that tough. They're up 4-0 in the third with two on. Here's the pitch coming. Holliday taking. Strike three called on the outside corner. Good-looking sinker. And that retires his side. You hope all these LOBs don't come back and bite the birds. Two left in the third. after the bottom of the third when we come back. 4-0 Baltimore on the Orioles Radio Network.
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19: 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And something's going on.
0: Yeah, Craig Albernaz has come out to say, I need to make a defensive change here. We saw that Tyler O'Neill had not taken the field. I have no idea what that's about. But Colton Cowser will come into the game to play center now. And he tags Dylan Beaver, tells him, we want you to move to right. So it's going to be Colton in center, Beaver's in right, and for mysterious reasons, Tyler O'Neill is out of the game. Now, Tyler's been on base a couple times in this one, didn't notice anything running the bases or anything like that. We will endeavor to find out what's happening. 4-0 is the score. Baltimore's on top. Boy, if something's up with Tyler O'Neill, this really is the we-can't-have-nice-things season, because Tyler is just starting to hit his stride. Andrew Monasterio, the batter, right-hander, one of two straight Venezuelans who will bat in this inning. Radish deals and paints the outside corner, strike one.
19: Just getting going after a really rough year and a half wearing orange and black. And this team right now, it's depleted.
0: Well, hope for the best. Maybe he's just not feeling great. 0-1 pitch wanders outside. It's 1-1. 8-9-1 in the order for Boston. Monasterio, Narvaez, and Siegler. Getting a look at the local feed of Tyler O'Neill in his last at-bat. He winced a little bit when he got to first. Here's a swing, and it's blasted foul out of play on the right field side, 1-2. Didn't appear to be in a great deal of pain, just a very small wince once he got to first base, but I would have no idea what to make out of that. I'm not a doctor, Jim. Monasterio, 239, a hitter. 5 home runs. Outfield has him straight up. The pitch tapped near third, but foul. Backhanded anyway by Christian Encarnacion Strand. Monasterio is with the Brewers last year, and that's a team that won 14 straight. Now he comes over here to Boston, and they win 15 straight. On 1-2, Bradish with the hands together brings it, and he bends it just inside 2-2. Kyle, just the one win in 10 career starts against the Red Sox. This is kind of his great white whale. He's had some terrific starts as this season's gone along. Next one coming. Swing a high drive left field towards the monster. That'll bang against that bright green wall. It's fielded by Ward. Throws on a hop to second. The tag! They've got him! Off the bag anyway, Monasterio, as Ward played it like an expert. One hop off the warning track, he barehanded it, spun around, and Monasterio has got almost as many doubles as singles for the year. He is gunned down by Taylor Ward.
19: We have not seen Ward make a throw like that as an Oriole. That was impressive, but he played it so perfectly with the bare hand off the wall. He was in perfect position to field that carom.
0: And you know what? Monasterio actually had played a game of chicken with Holiday and won it. He was to the bag, but then he came off. That's the only reason the Orioles got the out. Here is Carlos Narvaez now. And he'll take a strike on the inside corner. That was today's best play on grass, brought to you by Von Paris Moving and Storage. Thank you, Taylor Ward. Narvaez, right-hand batter, hitting just 200 for the year. Baltimore ahead 4-0 in the third. This ball cranked foul back near the net. I don't know if we really need to judge the best start of the year for Bradish, but I think the one against Seattle might have been my favorite. 7 2/3 innings, 12 strikeouts. A lot of curves and sliders in that one. That was a bit of a bounce-back start, too. He'd been roughed up in the one before that. Pitch here, a slider, check swing, and on appeal, yeah, it was a check swing. It is 1-2 with nobody on, one out. Bradish had a shaky April, likely a result of rust coming out of the offseason, entering his first full season off the Tommy John surgery. He has really clicked into gear this summer. The pitch hit high in the air, right center field, back a pretty good ways. Couser, ranging back towards the warning track, makes the catch in front of the Red Sox bullpen. So it's two out, back to the top of the order, and Siegler, one-time first-round pick of the Yankees. He was a catcher and a switch pitcher in high school. You heard me right. He threw 90 miles an hour as a righty, 85 miles an hour as a lefty. The Yankees drafted him in the first round and said, that's cute, but we don't need you doing that. We just want you to hit. Never did pan out for him there. Now he's killing it here in Boston. Taking, and it's off the plate outside, 1-0. Encarnacion Strand is in, even with the bag, but off the line at third. Bradish had been staked to that 4-0 lead right away tonight. He's made it hold. Setting with the bases. Bradish normally comes out and throws out that, as they say in soccer, the clean sheet right away. He's only allowed 2 runs in first innings all season. 20 different first innings. Bradish rocks and fires. It's taken down and in. 2-1. Boston having won 20 of 22, not just the 15 straight, but they're 20-2 in the last 4 weeks. Last time they went 20-2 was 2004. That season ended up pretty nice for them. There's a strike on the inside. 2-2 the count. Siegler requesting time. He'll get out of the box and fiddle with those white batting gloves, not like Nomar Garciaparra used to do while in the box. That OCD theater that he would perform. On 2-2, here it comes. Swing and a miss. He got him. Dropped by Trump, but he picks it up, lobs to first. Alonso touches the bag, and that's the inning. Finishing off Siegler with a curveball. Kyle Bradish in charge here at Fenway. It is Baltimore 4, Boston nothing at the end of 3 on the Orioles Radio Network.
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19: 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And Josh, the Frederick Keys are at it again. Every game looks like this. They are winning right now 11-1 in the bottom of the fourth.
0: Man.
19: And it's the Ike Irish and Wahiwa Aloy show again.
0: Ryan Baio deals to open things up in the fourth. Chadwick Trump takes in its ball one.
19: Irish, 2-for-3, a double. That's his 20th of the year. That OPS well above 900 now. And Aloy, who had a couple of home runs yesterday, 3-for-3 today with four driven in.
0: Next one of Trump is down too low. You know who loves the Irish is Boston.
19: That's true. That's true. The Keys are 55-33.
0: Wow.
19: They really are.
0: And you're right about it. It seems like every time we check their score, they're in double digits. Trump, nothing for one in this one. Goes ahead by four. Pitch taken high. His fourth inning brought to you by Toyota. 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Let's go places. Pitch on the way, taken on the inside edge. And now it gets to 3-1. Now, AAA has been struggling this year because there's been so much churn. A lot of guys having to come up to Baltimore to fill in where needed. But great to see what's happening at Frederick for sure. 3-1 pitch from Baio is wallop but foul into the crowd down the third base line. I've been to that ballpark once. Had a great time.
19: In Frederick?
0: Yep.
19: I've been a couple of times. Once called a game there.
0: Really?
19: Yep.
0: Payoff pitch due from Baio to Trump, and here it is. Swing it's nubbed foul. What about Bowie? You done games there?
19: I mean, I've been a few times, more than a few. I've never called a game there.
0: And dare I ask about Harbor Park in Norfolk? I actually opened that ballpark up.
19: Really?
0: In a weird way. Yeah, first week they ever had games there. Transitioning over from old Met Park in Norfolk. Pitch on the way, another foul by Trump.
19: I'm really embarrassed to say I have not been to Purdue Stadium in Salisbury, home of the Delmarva Shorebirds. I've only driven by it 1,000 or so times, but have never actually entered the ballpark, which is a great summer tradition on our eastern shore in Maryland.
0: I need to make that stop, too. Eighth pitch of the AB coming to Trump. Another foul ball on another sinker. Shorebirds always have that great logo that I keep meaning to go buy a hat and still haven't done.
19: How many different ballparks have you called professional baseball?
0: Oh, man. Well, I mean, 30-plus in the majors, and golly, in the minors, easily 15 or 20. 3-2 pitch. Waving a miss, he finally got him. Went with a four-seamer. And instead of that pitch with the downward arc to it, just said, here, try to hit this, and Trump did not. One out. One thing I'll always remember, and this is kind of gross, so prepare yourself, but at the old stadium in Tidewater, where the Tidewater Tides, not the Norfolk Tides, would play, they once had a week of games that had to be postponed, as Taylor Ward will hit one foul back up over us, nothing in one. They had put the tarp down on a long road trip. It rained and rained and rained. Then the sun came out for a while, and they finally peeled the tarp back. Nothing but worms. They had a worm out for an entire series. I was with the Rochester Red Wings, and we came in. They said, we're not playing. Game called on account of worms. 0-1 pitch, a strike on the outside edge, nothing in two.
19: I'm dying to know how that problem was fixed.
0: You know what? It was so gross, I never asked. I just didn't even really want to think about it. I haven't thought about it in a long time. I don't know why it just popped up now. But the lesson to all who use tarpaulins, this pitch knocked towards right. Base hit on 0-2 on a sinker. Taylor Ward with a drive in a right. He's been on base a couple times now. Brings up Pete Alonso. Orioles ahead 4-0.
19: Now, when you do the broadcasting ballpark count, can you count spring training?
0: Ooh, good question. If you can, put another, 25 on my list then, at least. Here's Pete Alonso. And this was kind of curious. Before the game, you ever seen this one before? He caught a ceremonial first pitch on the road. Tell you more about that in a sec. First, he fouls it. It's nothing in one. There's a guy named Richard Johnson who for 44 years has curated the Boston Sports Museum here. He's a family friend of the Alonzos. And this guy who was throwing out a ceremonial first pitch begged, can Pete Alonso catch the pitch? And Pete, heck of a nice guy, said, sure, I'll do that. 0-1 pitch, wave and a miss, nothing in two. So here are Red Sox fans who are like, wait a minute. We got jilted by Pete Alonso. He didn't want to come here. He went to Baltimore. Now he's running out there to catch a first pitch from a guy who's been in New England for 44 years running our museum. And to add insult to injury, the O's are ahead in this game 4-0. With a runner at first and one out, and the 0-2 from Bayo to Alonso coming, that's taken high. Have you ever seen that before? Visiting player catching the ceremonial first pitch.
19: I want to say I have, in the sense of maybe a major retirement somewhere, and the best player may come out and do it of the other team.
0: Next one coming, it's low. Tell you what, the worst thing I've ever been a part of or seen on a ceremonial first pitch, Billy the Marlin once caught a ceremonial first pitch from Joe DiMaggio.
19: Oh, come on.
0: Seriously, I mean, come on. You can't get a player out there for Jolting Joe? This is back in the 90s, but...
19: Doesn't make it okay.
0: No. Anyway, this wandering road we're on will lead us back to this Pete Alonso at bat, where it's 2-2, and the pitch taken. Little snug, full count.
19: Hey, it's game two of a doubleheader. We can go down this windy beach road anytime.
0: Yeah, we've been here for 11 hours. We can do what we want.
19: Should say this dusty beach road. Long and winding road also. We could quote the Beatles on that. It's been a long time.
0: Runner goes. 3-2 is taken. It is outside. A throw down is moot as Alonso has reached base yet again. It is two on. Gunnar Henderson coming up.
1: That's a challenging the ball call.
0: All right, well, they're going to challenge here. They only have the one left anyway. Let's see if Pete have to make a U-turn or not. Oh, it is a strike. Come on back.
1: Boston has one challenge remaining.
0: Hate the Drake. Rob, that wasn't Rob Drake's fault. That was the ABS overturn. And Alonso thought he had a walk. Instead, he's got a strikeout. So that's a big overturn. Gunnar Henderson bats, and it is a stolen base, as it turns out, for Ward. The throwdown was not moot, as we had figured, because of that challenge. So maybe that's a lesson for us all. Play it through. Pitch on the way. Gunnar swings and misses, nothing in one. Change up from Bayo. Four runs, six hits for the Orioles right now. No errors, which is key. They have not had a super strong defensive road trip yet. 0-1-0 for Boston. Bayo's pitch knocked away, foul down the third baseline. And Gunnar in that all-too-familiar 0-2 hole. Fifth most 0-2 counts in Major League Baseball. We were talking about it in game one. It's just so tough to rally from down 0-2. The key is not to get there. Here's the pitch. Inside, almost hit him. He had a hopscotch out of the way. It did hit him. It hit him in the foot, apparently. I thought he got out of the way, but Gunnar is told, go on down to first base. Remember, the Orioles were hit by four pitches in a single game in Houston earlier on this trip. Top four guys in the batting order. This ball actually got him on the thigh, looking at the replay. So now it is 2-1, and O'Neill's spot in the order, but remember, he was removed for reasons that are still unclear to us. We don't have any update on that. So it is Colton Kowser with the opportunity. Been a weird year for Colton Kowser. He started ice cold, and then he got real hot. Had those walk-off home runs. Now he's gone cold again. 208 batting average, 8 home runs. Just 5 for his last 45, however, and you were on this, Brett. What a terrific at-bat he had against our oldest Chapman the other night. Handful of foul balls and eventually a walk. Here's the pitch from Bayo, swinging a high fly ball, hoisted down the third baseline, bending towards the crowd. Durbin over, he's out of room. O's trying to build on a 4-0 lead here in the fourth inning. For all the hue and cry about Kowser not killing it quite yet as a top 10 draft pick, that draft he was in, he's actually by far got the best wins above replacement numbers of anyone in that top 10. Guys like Jack Leiter, Henry Davis, Red Sox with Marcelo Meyer. Pitches up and outside. Kowser's wins above replacement in the big leagues is up near 4. No one else in that draft is even at 1. Among the top 10, that is. Runners at first and second. Pitch from Bayo. Check swing, and it flies outside. The O's chased Eduardo Rivera, the 23-year-old lefty in the first inning. At 41 pitches, he was asked to leave. Bayo has come on and kind of quieted things, but maybe the O's can get noisy again right here. Leg kick and the delivery. Missing inside. It goes to 3-1. Christian Encarnacion Strand is on deck. Outfield giving Kowser some room in right center. A little bit surprised by that, although we've got a couple guys who can really go get it. The pitch taken inside, ball 4, bases loaded. Well, I know Encarnacion Strand has already struck out twice in this game, but you go back to what was happening earlier in this series. 5-for-7 with a pair of home runs. He had a grand slam here at Fenway last July. Hit it over the DraftKings sign, which is the third of the three signs in left center over the monster. You and I looked at that. We agreed it was about 440 feet. Here's the pitch. Taken on the inside corner, strike 1. Christian was telling us that it goes in the books as a 420-foot home run, and he said, you guys be the judge. You watch it, and you tell me if it looks like 420. And our eyes bugged out. We're like, that's not 420. The pitch. Swing, it's poked in the air towards center near Rafaela. Back 2 steps. Makes the catch. That one was closer to 320. And the inning is over. O's leave them loaded, but they're up 4-0 to the bottom of the fourth on the Orioles Radio Network.
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0: And we are in the bottom of the fourth inning right now. Game two of a doubleheader. The O's ahead in this one, 4-0. Gradish to the plate and dusts off Sadan Raffaele inside with a fastball, 1-0. Gradish with the newly minted five-year contract. He's facing a guy who is decked out in mint with those bright cleats and the sleeves underneath the white jersey. Pitches a sinker in the dirt here, 2-0. Is that what you'd call that accoutrement that he's wearing? It looks like a mint-colored... They really, right? I mean, it's like mint chocolate chip ice cream, what he's got on. Even the arm guard.
19: Yeah. I think that's the right...
0: I mean, it's
19: color.
0: Not... Yeah, it's not turquoise.
19: It's not Fenway green.
0: It's not Fenway green. Gradish pours in a strike. It's 2-1.
19: It's not forest green.
0: No. Not Dennis Green, but yeah, it's bright. Lights have taken full effect here. Gorgeous night, as we've been talking about. Now that the humidity has drifted off, here's a swing, and it's popped foul out of play to the right. 2-2 to the man with the mint, Raffaele.
19: Yeah, and hoping, and I think it will be, this type of weather at Camden Yards all weekend long. O's and Braves, that's a big series.
0: Yeah, that's fun when the Braves are in. Happens every other year. They've been playing some great baseball. The pitch, bouncing ball towards short. Gunnar Henderson in pursuit, scissor step and a throw. He got him. One down in the fourth. Willier Abreu coming up.
19: Same goes for the following weekend with the Phillies coming to town. Hall of Fame weekend in a few weeks at Camden Yards. And that's right before the trade deadline. So,
0: yep.
19: Meaningful baseball at the ballpark coming up. It's a very short homestand, Josh. Just three with the Braves, and then we're back at it on the road in Motown.
0: Three at home, three on the road. As Willier Abreu steps in, open stance on the left side, takes a rocket of a fastball outside, 1-0. The O's have held Abreu to an 0-for-5 so far today, 0-for-4 in the opener. Encarnacion Strand way off the line at third. The pitch, a swing and a miss at a back foot slider. If you missed game one, probably because you were at work, which we respect, the O's fell behind 4-0, lost 6-3. That pushed the win streak for Boston to 15. Pitch hits the outside corner, called a strike, 1-2. The O's once had a 14-game win streak. That was in 1973. Dave McNally got knocked out early against the Texas Rangers, and that was that. In a season that would end in the ALCS 6 weeks after. 1-2. Swing and a miss. It's dropped by Trump, but he picks it up. Loops a throw to Pete Alonso, who's on the bag. Two out. Gradish has struck out Abreu twice. And Wilson Contreras comes up. For those who were not around to remember it, that 73 season ended in the do-or-die game 5 of the ALCS when Catfish Hunter threw a 5-hit shutout. He had one strikeout in that game in 9 innings. But the O's never did score. The A's advanced to play the Reds, and they won that year's World Series. Contreras, right-hand batter with a lot of pop, takes a strike on the inside. And the Red Sox now, with that 15-game win streak, matching the one they had in 1946. Jim Palmer was 6 months old, as he reminded us before the game. 0-1 delivery, swinging a hot shot towards the gap in right center. That's going to get down. That's going to bounce up and over for an automatic double. And Contreras turns to his own bench as if to say, let's go. Come on, guys. That's the most demonstrative I've seen a guy with his team down 4-0. I mean, he hit first base, saw the ball bounce into his own bullpen, And he all but stopped running at that point just to turn and kind of play to his own crowd. And that is the kind of guy that Contreras is. He is a fire starter. Only the second hit allowed by Bradish. Now he's got to deal with Yoshida here, the DH. He was a leadoff man in the opener. Pitch coming. Swing, base hit in the left field. Charging is Contreras to third. He's being windmilled in. He'll score. It is 4-1. Contreras stomping on home plate. Slaps five with Caleb Durbin. And zooms to his dugout where everybody is up to meet him. So if there is anybody that can get this Boston team woken up and the crowd woken up, that's the dude. 4-1 game now with a couple of base hits with two down. And the suddenly exciting and productive Caleb Durbin to the plate had the game-winning home run Monday. Encarnacion Strand tight to the line at third. The pitch, check swing. Did he go? No, it's 1-0. Looks like somebody put a fire hydrant into a uniform when you look at Caleb Durbin up there. Got that fullback's body. Crowd springs to life now that it's 4-1. Durbin hammers away but pops it foul back and over top. And we said it way back in the first inning, Brett. You hope that the Orioles aren't leaving too much on the vine here. They left two in the first inning, hit into a double play in the second, left two more in the third, left the bases loaded in the fourth.
2: 1-for-7 with runners in scoring position, despite having an early 4-0 lead.
0: Now at 4-1, Bradish to Durbin. Outfield straight up. The kick, the pitch, swinging it, it's fouled at home plate 1-2. So yeah, the O's have stranded seven and banged into that double play. Got to give Brian Bayo some credit for kind of quieting the wolves a little bit. Now it's up to Bradish to make sure the Red Sox don't get any funny ideas at the plate. Durbin a walk in the second inning. Bradish with the hands together near the belt and now fires. Swing, bouncing ball, slowly hit towards short. Henderson's got it, throws on the run in time. Chest high to Pete Alonso. And that retires the side. One run on a couple of two-out hits. 4-1 Baltimore in game two. We're at the end of four on the Orioles Radio Network.
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0: Well, the O's dropped the opener of a day-night doubleheader when they allowed four in the first inning. They're hoping to win the nightcap because they scored four in the first inning. But now Boston back to within 4-1. Red Sox have that 15-game win streak intact. Let's see if the O's can put some distance between themselves and the Red Sox now. We're in the fifth inning. Here once again is Brett Hollander.
2: Thank you, Josh. Dylan Beaver is 2-for-2 today with an RBI and a run scored. In fact, two driven in. Looks at ball one, a sinker that missed from Brian Bayo, and it's 1-0. The fifth inning is presented by Navy Football.
19: 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The 1-0, Beavers are cutting a miss at a cutter, and it's 1-1. Every time the Orioles scored in game one of the doubleheader, it felt like the Red Sox answered one back. And the Orioles will try and do that now. The 1-1. Beavers takes a changeup away, 2-1. It's a great way just to stunt the momentum. Beavers, Rodriguez, and Holiday do up for the Orioles here in the fifth. Toome 1, and the pitch. Beavers hits it in the air to left field, shallow. Duran starts back, now comes in. Under it, he makes the catch, one down. So one away, and now Jonathan Rodriguez will bat. Rodriguez doubled in a run in the first, getting the start today, activated right before game one on the day. The pitch. Rodriguez takes a strike, 0-1 from Bayo, who has really settled things down after a really rough start for the 23-year-old rookie Eduardo Rivera. Bayo so far 3 2/3 scoreless with 5 strikeouts. Just 3 hits and a walk. Inside of Rodriguez, 1-1. This is the Bayo who pitched last year to an ERA in the low threes. One and one to Rodriguez. The pitch. Line drive, base hit, right field. A second hit for Rodriguez. So the Orioles now have 7 hits. They're out hitting Boston, and they lead this game by 3. But they would really love to add. They've left 7 on already, and they are just 1-for-7 with runners in scoring position. They have close to 30 hits already in this 3-game series. And it's been good to see that kind of contact after striking out 10 or more times in 6 consecutive games. That ended in game 1 today of the doubleheader. Only 5 strikeouts in that game. Holiday swings away, and he hits it foul at a playoff to the left, 0-1. The Orioles so far with 6 strikeouts in this game. But yeah, double-digit strikeouts for 6 straight games, and it finally came to an end in game 1 of this doubleheader. 0-1 to Jackson. The pitch. A slow roller to second base. Siegler has it. A flip to second for one. Relay on to first. 2. A double play. 4-6-3. And the Orioles go quietly in the top of the fifth. We'll go to the home half of the fifth at Fenway. 4-1 O's on the Orioles Radio Network.
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0: 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Just had a marriage proposal on the scoreboard that went well. I mean, if you're a fan of marriage, it went well. A 4-1 lead for Baltimore in the bottom of the fifth. Dennis Eckersley is in the house, and in fact, just bumped into him in the little broadcaster's room, you know, taking care of business. And they made an announcement in the press box. Dennis Eckersley will be available to meet the media right now. And Dennis and I shared a moment. We looked at each other. And Dennis says, now? I said, they're going to have to wait about 60 seconds, Eck.
19: Kevin Durant leading off for the Red Sox. Bottom of the fifth, 4-1 O's. And a four-seamer inside to Durant, 1-0.
0: Eckersley is here because, well, it just so happened he was here. But they're celebrating the fact that Aroldis Chapman just got past him on the all-time saves list. Going in ninth place.
19: Durant looks at a bending curveball low, 2-0.
0: One thing that Eck said, I hadn't really thought about this, but he says what impresses him about Chapman, even coming near his total, he said, think about the markets that Chapman has had to pitch in. New York, Chicago, Boston.
19: The 2-0. A strike on the inside corner, 2-1. Good point, but Eck was also a great starter, and had he continued on that path, may have gone to Cooperstown in just that role.
0: What a tremendous closer he was. But yes, first he was a tremendous starter.
19: 2-1 to Duran, and the pitch. He fights it off and fouls it out of play off to the left, 2-2. Earlier today, we walked by on the concourse, Jonathan Papelbon, who now does TV here in Boston, covering the Red Sox, and Eckersley having a conversation. That's about 750 saves having a conversation.
0: One of the real thrills back when I was doing the Tigers games was getting Kirk Gibson and Dennis Eckersley for a sit-down pregame interview talking about you-know-what.
19: What would that be? Oh, yeah. Which call do you want me to recite on that one? That's a little foul ball.
0: That was the ultimate elegance with Vin Scully on that call, on the national call.
19: Well, Jack Buck had the national radio call, I believe, that
0: night. Yeah, he was great, too.
19: 2-2 to Durant. Bradish efficient, only at 64 pitches, although the velocity is down a little right now. The 2-2, low for a ball, 3-2. What you can't do is give Boston life. Again, they get a run back in the bottom of the fourth, and the Orioles can't answer, unlike the Red Sox. In game one, every time the Orioles scratched out a run, Boston would immediately come back and get it back.
0: Yeah, both teams scored in the same number of half innings in that opening game. It's just that the O's had three ones, and in one of the innings, Boston had four.
19: Fans very much alive here at Fenway Park right now. The 3-2, ground ball to second base. Holiday in a few steps, plays a big hop on to first, out number one. Big out to begin this bottom of the fifth for Kyle Bradish. It's time for the Johns Hopkins Medicine out-of-town scoreboard. Heavyweight fight in Philadelphia. Dodgers 5, Phillies 3, I should say. Right now, if you look at the total National League standings, Philadelphia 8 back of L.A. Those teams hooked up in the postseason last year. Yankees dropped game one of a doubleheader to the Pirates in the Bronx. Game two, they're underway. As Monasterio takes a strike one from Bradish, 0-1. A pitcher's duel right now at Yankee Stadium. Bottom of the seventh, no score. Yankees could be swept in a doubleheader by the Pirates. The 0-1. Monasterio lines it into left field. It will be off the monster. Played on a bare hand by Ward. This time Monasterio won't test him. A big turn at first and then the brakes. And again, it was played brilliantly by Taylor Ward. And a big smile in Ward from Ward and left.
0: Well, that really was copy and paste right there. It hit the exact same spot on the wall. Barehanded again by Ward. And Monasterio, as he hit first base, was like, fool me once, .. Yeah, this time he was not going to be thrown out. This is a perfect one-hop throw to Jackson Holliday.
19: Yeah, Ward not known for his arm, but he's made two really good throws here. One-out base runner. Narvaez batting, swing and a miss at a slider, 0-1. You do have to wonder, with the Orioles only getting Anthony Nunez in game one, and an off day tomorrow, and an off day yesterday, and Bradish on 11 days rest, if they might shorten him up a little bit today.
0: Well, you certainly have any arm you want except for Nunez out of the pen, which is great. But Bradish is rolling right now. Only 69 pitches as he maneuvers here in the fifth.
19: 0-1 to Narvaez. Monasterio leads from first. 4-1 Baltimore. The pitch caught in a miss and a nasty slider. It's 0-2. By the way, I should mention Max Fried in his return off the IL. 5 innings, 1 hit, no runs, 1 walk, 7.
0: M for Max Fried is arm fixed.
19: 0-2 to Narvaez. Bradish comes home. Down away. A slider. And Narvaez laid off.

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1: And protect his bench coach, Donnie Ecker.
2: He is so upset that he didn't make that play. Seriously.
1: Drew French, right next to him, so locked in, didn't flinch. 2-2. Bradish. The pitch. Swing and a miss. He struck him out. Finally got him with that slider. It was a half a swing, but he goes way too far. Out number two in the bottom of the fifth. And a fourth strikeout for Bradish.
2: Well, Bradish had it in his mind. This guy cannot hit my slider. So he tried it a fourth time. That one had the most wiggle on it of any of the four, sweeping from one side of the plate to the other. And that's why the awkward swing by Narvaez.
1: Runner still at first, two down now as Siegler will bat. Siegler 0 for 2 in this game. He did not play in game one, right on left. And a foul ball out of the catcher's mitt, 0-1.
2: Yeah, six swings and misses at the slider tonight, six swings and misses at the curveball tonight, and a bunch of swings and misses on that sinker as well.
1: 0-1 to Siegler. The pitch high with a heater, 1-1. Siegler, one of many scrap heap players performing in a pinch for these Red Sox, unexpectedly. Up and down a few times, most recently caught up on June 20. 23rd overall pick by the Yankees all the way back in 2018. Swing and a miss at a nasty curve, 1-2. Eight minor league seasons, just a .235 lifetime hitter in the minor leagues. Played in 34 games last year with Milwaukee, came over by trade this past off season. But I don't think he's someone the Red Sox were counting on. Again, a first-round pick, but only a .235 lifetime hitter in the minor leagues. Bradish has him 1-2. Monasterio at first. Bradish checks on the runner at first, now sets right at the belt. The 1-2. Ground ball slowly hit to the right side. Second baseman Holiday has it. Quickly on to first. Side retired. After a one-out single by Monasterio, that's it for Boston in the fifth. Kyle Bradish, brilliant so far tonight. He's pitching a four-hitter, and he has a 4-1 lead as we go to the sixth at Fenway Park on the Orioles Radio Network.
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1: Well, Kyle Bradish pitching really well right now. He has a 4-1 lead, but the Orioles have left some ducks on the pond so far tonight. 9-1-2 do it for Baltimore. It will start with Chadwick Tromp getting the start behind the plate tonight. The man who speaks the language Papiamento is now batting, Josh.
2: Yeah, he speaks four different languages and is a great guy to talk to and get to know. Trying to start things off, he'll foul one back this way, nothing and one.

0: Saw ducks on the Charles River earlier today. Now we're seeing, too many ducks on the pond here. The Orioles stranding seven. They've also banged into two double plays. They are leading 4-1 because of that four-run first inning. Bayo to Trump, who will buckle back inside. Chadwick, when he first got to the big leagues, hit four home runs in his first 50 trips to the plate. Seemed real easy. He's had only two in 161 since then. 1-1 to the right-hand batter. Swing, bouncing ball near short. Monasterio waiting back on it. Shuffle step in the throw. He got him. One down. Top of the order, Taylor Ward coming up next. I want to go back and make one correction. I was talking about the arsenal of Kyle Bradish last inning. How he's mixed the sinker, the curve, the slider, the four-seamer. And I read the sinker column incorrectly. He actually doesn't have a single swing and a miss on the sinker in this game, nor does he have one on the conventional four-seam fastball. All the swing and miss has been on the curve and the slider as Ward checks and takes too low. I think that's instructive. I mean, he's got to throw something besides the curve and slider just to play off it and keep everybody honest. But literally no swing and miss on either the four-seam or two-seam all night. Next one poured inside to Taylor Ward, 2-0. There have been 17 swings against fastballs of any variety against Bradish tonight, and there's been contact on all of them. But then when it comes to the curveball and the slider, a very different story. 2-0 to Ward. Fastball cranked down the right field line, but foul. Taylor lined to right in the first inning, was hit by a pitch in the second. Singled the other way in the fourth and stole a base. Also had two really nice plays defensively tonight, ushering the ball back in after it's hit the monster. A.K.A. Monsta. 2-1 from Brian Bayo. Chopped near third. Slow start out of the box for Ward. Across his body throw from Durbin in time to get Taylor Ward. Two down on a couple of groundouts, and up comes Pete Alonso. The Polar Bear is 1-for-3 with a double. Talked earlier about how Pete could have been a part of what the Red Sox are doing this year, but he took his trip to Baltimore, met everybody, said, "This is where I want to be." And the Red Sox are doing okay without him. They went out and got Wilson Contreras. He's got 66 runs batted in. Pete also has 66 runs batted in. So he flicks one foul towards his own dugout, third base side, nothing in one. Two very different styles of leadership, I think. Pete is more of that Cal Ripken mode where he's not a real yell guy necessarily, but he's certainly very responsible. As he hits another one foul down near third. Again near Rob Long of Masson. We've talked about Wilson Contreras being a total yell guy. I mean, he is super demonstrative. We have seen that tonight. Pete's got it in him. It's just not out there every day. Not every hour, every minute. Whacks another one foul down near third. Orioles ahead 4-1 in the sixth inning. Obviously, the other thing that Pete has in common with Cal Ripken Jr. is that consistency of getting out there every day. The consecutive game streak for Pete is now around 520, which I know in certain circles is considered simply cute. Pitch riding outside. Going to take another, 12 years or so to even get in the conversation to start chasing Cal. But these days, if you're past 100 games in a row, that is absolutely worth a note. 1-2 delivery, taken low, 2-2. We're going to be talking in the Atlanta series about a guy that plays every day as well at first base. That series begins on Friday at Oriole Park at Camden Yards. We hope you're coming out. Pitch to Alonso, dips down and outside, so he is working now. He's kind of leered at a changeup. He works it to 3-2 with nobody on, two out. Orioles 4-run, 7 hits, no errors. It is 1-4-0 for Boston. Gunnar Henderson waits on deck. Right-hander Bayo to the plate. Swing, bouncing ball left side. Monasterio coaxes it, has it, fires in plenty of time. Long at bat comes to an end. And it's the first 1-2-3 inning. Boston is still trailing 4-1, middle of the sixth on the Orioles Radio Network.
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0: Along with Brett Hollander, I'm Josh Lewin. Appreciate you joining us tonight. See if the Orioles can work a split of the doubleheader. Lost the opener 6-3 earlier today. Kyle Bradish rocking and rolling out there, has a 4-1 lead. Bottom six, toughest part of the order coming up. And Sedan Rafaela taking. And he will take ball one downstairs. Bradish at 79 pitches. Let us see him get through six. Bullpen would be ready after that. Cornerman in a little bit. Rafaela pokes one in the air towards right. Long run in. Here comes Beavers. He's there. Makes the catch. One out to start the sixth inning, and now Abreu comes up. Sixth inning brought to you by PNC. Patience is a winning strategy in baseball and banking. PNC Bank, brilliantly boring since 1865. About a 2-1 ratio strikes to balls for Bradish tonight. Same could not have been said for the starter for Boston. Eduardo Rivera knocked out in the first inning. Abreu swings, bowls it hard right back to the net, nothing and one. Last week's player of the week. Pair of strikeouts against Bradish here tonight. Left-hand batter, open stance, deep in the box. Beavers plays him deep in right, and the pitch taken, it is low. Red Sox now managed by Chad Tracy. Manager of the year is a possibility, although, tell you what, Will Venable for the other Sox, the White Sox, that's quite a story. Red Sox haven't had a manager of the year since Jimmy Williams in 99. Here's a swing and a bouncing ball foul up near first. Sox didn't even win the division that year in 99, but I guess pretty amazing Alex Cora never won manager of the year in all the time he spent in Boston. Chad Tracy on their off day tomorrow goes into the Worcester Red Sox Hall of Fame, the AAA affiliate. Pitches up and outside. The count goes to 2-2. The WooSox will honor Chad Tracy. They'll bring him back. They've only been in existence for 6 years, moving from Pawtucket to Worcester, but the WooSox are opening up their Hall of Fame. The kick and the 2-2, taken up and outside. Our old friend at Charles Steinberg, former PR maven for the Orioles for years and years and years, runs that team now in Worcester, and he is going into their initial class of the Hall of Fame. Charles said he did not vote for himself. Far too humble. 3-2 coming, swing and a chopper foul at home plate will do it again. We love what Bradish has been able to do to be the stopper so far. Just one run allowed. That was on a pair of two-out hits in the fourth. Actually cooling off a little bit as we get deeper into the night. It was so hot and muggy all during the day today. Rico Garcia has started loosening in the Baltimore bullpen as the Bradish pitch count is hit to, hate to throw out this number for Boston fans, 86. Something about Bill Buckner. Here's the 3-2 from Bradish on the way. Swinging a little looper towards left. On comes Taylor Ward, still coming. He'll slide and he'll make the catch. Well, that ball was dipping down pretty quickly. And Taylor Ward didn't want to take it for granted that he could get there in time standing up. So a forward slide to go get it. Out number two, and here's Contreras.
8: Yeah, it'd be a bit of poetry if Bradish can win this big game here tonight, just days after signing that extension and days before his big press conference. It's kind of an exclamation point for these days for Kyle Bradish and affirming the club's commitment to Bradish and vice versa.
0: Yeah, it's kind of like, show us what you bought. Ooh, this pitch coming inside, it hit Contreras. Now, he's been pitching him inside all game, and that one clipped him on the elbow guard. And Contreras does not look upset. It was kind of a business-like run on down to first base.
8: That sure was. That ball, just a couple of baseballs off the inside corner. He does crowd the plate.
0: Yep, he does. And so does Durbin, who's moved on deck. Yoshida batting now. 4-1 our score. Baltimore leading with every run in the first inning. They've had all kinds of opportunities to extend the lead. They haven't done it. So here's Yoshida, left-hand batter, upright stance. He'll peg one on the ground to second base, gobbled up by Jackson Holliday, flings it to Alonso, and that's that. Hit batsman, no big deal, and Kyle Bradish is at the end of six with the lead. It is 4-1 Baltimore on the Orioles Radio Network.
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7: A pitching change for Boston as we go forward into the seventh inning. The O's drop the opener as Boston extended its win streak to 15. But here in the nightcap, Kyle Bradish has clamped down on the Red Sox. It is 4-1 Baltimore. Giovanni Moran, the left-hander from Puerto Rico, comes into the game to face the lefty Gunnar Henderson. What a nice job Brian Bayo did in relief of Rivera tonight. Had to come on to end the first inning as Henderson takes inside 1-0. Bayo, in his two starts against the O's this year, gave up 4 in the first and 6 in the first. But tonight, well, he got one out in the first inning when needed, and then he cruised after that as Henderson socks one foul down near first. 5 1/3 innings of 4-hit shutout ball for Bayo. So something about getting started not as a starting pitcher seems to agree with him this year. Henderson has been on base twice with a walk and a hit by pitch. Rams this one towards the alley, right center field. Rafaela on the move. He won't get it. This ball's into the triangle, and Gunnar Henderson wants third base. Already at second, taking the turn, heading to third. Belly flop slide without a throw. A triple for Gunnar Henderson. And he is starting to get it done against left-hand pitching.
6: Yeah, 4 extra base hits in this series against Southpaws. 4th extra base hit in this series, period. And if you get one there, it's almost certainly a 3-bagger.
7: You get one there, it can even be an inside the parker. That's a part of the ballpark that Benji Molina, a much slower runner, tripled in.
6: Much. Well, this is an interesting matchup. Moran versus Couser, left on left.
7: Yep, and Colton trying to prove he can hit lefties. Shortens up and bunts it. A safety squeeze, it's foul. Henderson was not charging down the line, but Colton trying to do a take it with you bunt. The O's bunted very well in Houston. And Colton off the bench. We still don't know what's up with Tyler O'Neill. He left the game through it, and Couser came on. Infield is in almost all the way to the grass, not quite, as the O's try to build on that 4-1 lead here in the seventh. Pitch from Moran, taken. It's a strike at the knees, nothing and two.
6: I'll give you the captain obvious here. That run at third base is enormous.
7: Yeah, because the O's failed to get more in the first inning. They had a great opportunity in the third, again in the fourth. Runner at third, nobody out. Here it comes from Moran, swinging. It's nailed foul out of play, third base side.
6: By the way, it didn't work with Henderson. I'm not even sure if you see Moran in this game here, if O'Neill is in this lineup right now, but it made it too easy for Tracy because you have back-to-back lefties to begin this top of the seventh now.
7: Encarnacion Strand on deck. The pitch. Couser bloops it foul back this way. Hanging tough.
6: My guess is the contact play is on the way Henderson runs. If Colton puts it on the ground, my guess is, given the three-run lead currently, Henderson will dart to the plate.
7: Edging down the line at third with a count 2 strikes on Couser. The kick, the pitch, taken outside and almost a snap throw to third base, but it never was unleashed. Sixth inning and brought to you by PNC. Patience is a winning strategy in baseball and banking. PNC Bank, brilliantly boring since 1865. Now that we're in the seventh inning, I have something to tell you, too. The wind and the pitch taken just outside. This inning brought to you by the Maryland Mortgage Program, 7 Steps to Home Ownership. 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
6: Thank you for that.
7: Just want to make sure we had all our bases covered. Outfield straight up for Couser. Batting average barely above 200 for the year. Takes way outside. It's back to the screen. Here comes Henderson charging home. A wild pitch to cash in. It's 5-1 Baltimore. Second time they have scored a run on a wild pitch in this game. So the Red Sox, who have been all about pitching and defense to win 15 in a row, it's like they forgot that tonight. Narvaez didn't have much of a chance to knock that one down, did he?
6: That was deep into the right-handed batter's box. No chance.
7: That is the first wild pitch all year from Moran in his 28th game. Pitch to Couser. It skips to the plate and gets away. That is ball four. So that's two in a row that were not close. Now the O's can really peel away here. Burn some rubber.
6: I think that clipped the home plate umpire, Rob Drake.
7: Yep, he's limping around a little bit.
6: He says he's okay, but I think that got him pretty good.
7: And Christian Encarnacion Strand actually looks towards the umpire, says, do you need a little extra time here? And, yeah, Rob Drake goes and gets some new baseballs, which I think is just kind of cosmetic. I mean, maybe he needed some new baseballs, maybe he didn't, but he needed time to walk that off.
6: And now he's going to dust off the plate, of course, or kick some dirt off home plate, as opposed to Earl Weaver or a manager putting and kicking dirt on the plate. He's going to kick it off.
7: Some of the best Earl Weaver meltdowns were in this ballpark back in the day.
6: I heard a grunt from behind home plate, and I knew it had to be Rob Drake.
7: Encarnacion Strand, right-hand batter. He shows what, pushes it up towards the pitcher. The catcher Narvaez throwing to first on the run and gets it there in time. Well, when you can have a sack bunt and a home run on the same day, that shows you're a fairly complete player, right? Christian Encarnacion Strand, fear the hyphen. He gets it done. And Dylan Beavers will bat with Couser now at second and one out. Tell you what, there have been some bunts on this road trip where you're kind of looking around like, have they been working on their bunts? I mean, there have been some perfectly placed bunts here in both Houston and Boston. Here is Beavers, who had a big 2-RBI hit in the first inning. Actually has a pair of singles in this game now. Big lead for Couser as the pitch rings the outside corner, strike one.
6: You know, I'm not sure if that came from the dugout or not, because it's left on right there. Now you have Beavers left on left, and he did have a big hit early in the game in this situation, left on left.
7: Pitch coming, Beavers steps away from it, and it's low.
6: It was a good bunt.
7: Yeah. And now Beavers with an opportunity for some damage. Couser, the way he's leading off at second base, he's looking very frisky. Wondering if he's not thinking about a try of a straight steal a third. The pitch is to the outside corner, called a strike, one and two. The outfield in this game now is Ward, Couser, and Beavers. Right around this time of year last year, I'll test your memory.
6: Mm-hmm.
7: I wasn't here, but I remember the Orioles rolled out a starting outfield of Greg Allen,
6: yeah,
7: Jordan Adams,
6: who,
7: and Jeremiah Jackson. And then it was Dylan Carlson, Daniel Johnson, Ryan Noda. I mean, necessity is the mother of invention or some such. Here's the pitch. Check swing. It is down too low. It goes to 2-2.
6: Hey, look at this Orioles lineup tonight. Encarnacion Strand, Jonathan Rodriguez, Chadwick Trump.
7: Right. Yeah, sometimes you just have to cobble things together. Jonathan Rodriguez is on that list. He's on deck. 2-2 with Kowser at second. Bouncing ball right side. Contreras way off his bag to get it at first. Underhand toss to the pitcher covering in time. Nice play. Two out. And here is Jonathan Rodriguez, who has his first two hits as an Oriole tonight. He had been 0 for 7. A little bit of an up and down for Rodriguez this year. Most of the year down at AAA. Wearing number 62 on his back, our buddy Rick Krivda wore that number when he first came up. Pennsylvania native, we see at the ballpark a lot.
6: Lives in Baltimore these days.
7: Part of the mid-90s Orioles, kind of a swingman, left-hander. Pitch from Milan, who's got that same role. He'll dump it down too low, 1-0. Rick might have been on that Rochester team for the aforementioned warm-out at Tidewater. I have to ask Rick next time if he remembers that. It's unforgettable. If he was there, he'll remember it. 1-0 pitch is low, 2-0. As for Jonathan Rodriguez, one-time third-round pick of Cleveland back in 2017. Had a couple of home runs and only 26 ABs for Cleveland a year ago. Infield back with two out, 2-0 pitch. Off the plate outside, three balls, no strikes, missing with a cutter. One run in, it's 5-1 Baltimore here in the nightcap. And the O's stop a 15-game win streak here in Boston. Leg kick and the pitch taken right down the pipe for a strike. Kowser the base runner at third. Left fielder Duran very deep in left field. Could take two steps back and be on the track. Here's the pitch. Swing and a miss by Rodriguez. It's now 3-2. Now a little bit of drama, wondering if it's Bradish to come back out or if Rico Garcia will get into the game. Bradish has been fantastic yet again. First start in 11 days. Very similar numbers to what he had 11 days ago. Here's the pitch. Swing and a miss. Took something off. Struck him out. So the O's strand the man at third. They add the one run on a wild pitch after the Gunnar Henderson triple. Seventh inning stretch at Fenway Park. It is 5-1 Baltimore so far on the Orioles Radio Network.
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7: 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Josh Lewin, Brett Hollander with you. Kyle Bradish did not treat the Boston Red Sox very well, did he? Six innings of four-hit, one-run baseball, one walk, four strikeouts. And now he will yield to Yennier Cano, 2.48 ERA, a whip of just above one. Only one home run allowed this year in 33 innings of work. And he'll open with Caleb Durbin, who was the hero in the first game of this series back on Monday night. O's 5, Red Sox 1. And the hulking right-hander Cano to the plate gets a ground ball foul from a guy who's anything but the Incredible Hulk, 5'6" Caleb Durbin. Jaron Duran on deck, who's got great career numbers against Cano. The O's just tacked on the one insurance run they've been looking for a while. 5-1 is their lead here in the last of the seventh. Cano rocks and fires. It's taken off the plate outside. And for Bradish, 89 pitches to get through six innings. I guess there's a healthy talk show debate about whether or not he could have come back out for the seventh inning. Here's the motion on the mound. The pitch in on his hands, blooped on one hop to short. Henderson's got it. Slings it to first. He's got Durbin by a step. That ball had some tricky English on it. Gunnar Henderson was able to make the play.
6: He also had a range far to his left to get there.
7: Brings up the enigmatic, very interesting Jaron Duran. He's got Da Vinci's painting of the Last Supper tattooed on his midsection. If you're scoring at home, you don't have to go all the way to Milan to see it. You just ask Duran to lift his shirt. Here's the pitch. He'll take downstairs 1-0. It's about the most elaborate tattoo that I've seen on an athlete. Outfield, a step or so back against him. Left-hand batter. We'll check and take on the outside corner for a strike. 1-1. Duran, nothing added to. Former Long Beach State player. 9 years after Orioles bench coach Donnie Ecker. Or 9 years before, I should say. Pitch is rolled foul up near first. Remember, it's Colton Cowser now in center. Ward and Beavers in left and right. June Cleaver's husband and son, respectively. Might be our first Barbara Billingsley reference all year, which is probably for the best. On 1-2, Cano ready to go. Winds and fires, check swing, fastball outside. It's been a really good, really strong bounce back year for Cano. Flashing the all-star form that he once had. Next one coming, swing roller towards first, played by Alonso near the bag, tossing to Cano, who was there to step on the bag, out number two.
6: Yeah, it's been good to see. He was not sharp last year.
7: No.
6: We had the lefties pound him, but the walks were up, the home runs allowed were up. Tough to win that way as a reliever, but he looks like the Cano who was an all-star in 23 and had a really strong year in 24.
7: His hips were barking a little bit last year. Couldn't rotate his body the way he normally would. He stood more upright. His pitches were out of whack pretty much all year. Pitches low, 1-0 to Monasterio. He's got two hits. They're both off the wall in left. Was thrown out trying to stretch the first one to a double. And then he jammed on the brakes on the second one. Swings here, rolls it to third. A bobble is picked back up. CES across the diamond to get him. Christian Encarnacion Strand to retire the side. Nice work by Cano. End of seven as the O's try to salvage the split of the doubleheader. It is 5-1 Baltimore as we go to the eighth on the Orioles Radio Network.
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7: Now the Orioles are trying to make sure they get out of this road trip at 4-2, and it's looking likely right now. They're ahead 5-1, trying to add to that if they can. And in the eighth inning, there will be a pitching change for Boston that we'll tell you about right after we remind you this copyrighted broadcast is presented by the authority of the Orioles. It may not be reproduced or retransmitted in any form. The accounts and descriptions of the game may not be disseminated without the express written consent of the Baltimore Orioles, who will be hosting the Atlanta Braves on Friday. Hope you're making plans to come out and join us. Brett Hollander's got the play-by-play here in the eighth.
6: Thank you, Josh. Yeah, it's Birdland Hawaiian Shirt Weekend. You have to come join us. Jackson Holliday swings, and he fouls one back behind on play 0-1. Ryan Watson into the game for Boston. The right-hander into his 33rd game, a 4.5 ERA. He has allowed 8 home runs in his 51 2/3 innings out of the Boston pen. Holliday takes a strike on the outside corner. Quickly 0-2 to Jackson Holliday with Chadwick Trump on deck. O's have a 5-1 lead, top of the eighth, here at Fenway Park with the big crowd gathering and still hoping here that they can see history and a 16-game Red Sox winning streak, which would be the longest in franchise history. Holliday hits it sharply on the ground and through on the right side. A base hit. Holliday on base for a second time tonight. He's had a good day at the plate. 3 hits between the two games for Jackson Holliday, plus a walk. And that's still, Josh, a big run out there at first base.
7: Yeah, the way that the Red Sox have been coming back when needing to come back, you just want to crush their spirit right now if you can. And this is not the part of the bullpen that is high leverage.
6: The Red Sox have now won 10 straight games against American League East competition. Chadwick Trump takes low for a ball, 1-0. They were really bad in one-run games. They've won 5 straight of those. They were really bad against the division. They've gotten red hot in that regard. They've won 20 of 22 and are now in a playoff spot. As Trump pops this up, shallow right, Abreu doesn't have to move. Maybe a step to his left, he makes the catch. And that's out number one with Holliday staying at first. I thought that might be a place where Trump would try and bunt.
7: Yeah, big swing instead. And Taylor Ward will have his opportunity, and then perhaps Alonso.
6: Ward has a base hit tonight. He's also been hit by a pitch. 1-3, and Andrew Kittredge warming in the O's pen. It is a fully rested Orioles pen after a day off yesterday, and only Anthony Nunez pitching in game one. Back of the starter, Kramer, as Ward looks at strike one, and it's 0-1. And then you can really unload because there is a scheduled off day tomorrow as well before the Braves series. 5-1 Baltimore, top of the eighth. Holliday leads from first. Ward takes a ball, a cutter that missed down. 1-1. Gamboa, the lefty, added to the roster for game two of this doubleheader, warming in the Boston pen. Perhaps a running situation right now for Holliday. He leads from first. The pitch. Swing on a strike and a called strike, I think, all at the same time. A half a swing by Ward, but we'll give him the called strike, and it's 1-2. Holliday on the year, 4 steals. Narvaez throws better than Wong behind the plate, throwing out a little less than 20% of would-be base stealers this year. The pitch. Ward hits this in the air to left shallow. Duran starts back, circles it. Under it, he makes the catch. 2 away. And now Alonso will bat with 2 outs and Holliday still at first. Pete has 3 hits between the two games.
10: a double and a run scored tonight, but he's hit the ball really sharply all day. Both ends of this doubleheader. Ryan Watson trying to finish off the Orioles in the top of the eighth. Orioles would love to add. Here's the pitch. Fouled back over our heads. And it's 0-1. Orioles trying to survive Boston, Mass. Watson sets above the belt, his 0-1. A strike on the inside corner, and it's nothing and two. That was a good two-seamer by Ryan Watson. Holiday at first base. Alonso batting for Baltimore. The 0-2. Low. And for a moment, it gets away from the catcher, Narvaez. Ball one, 1-2. So it looks like Cano did his job in the seventh. Three ground ball outs, vintage Cano. And it lines up for Kittredge in the eighth. And we'll see if the Orioles want to go with Garcia or Wells in the ninth if they can keep this lead. There goes Holiday, the pitch. A late swing by Alonso, and he fouls it out of play, driven off to the right. And it remains 1-2. Not the worst thing to run here with already two strikes on Pete. And if Holiday is thrown out, Alonso leads off in the ninth. Holiday being held by Contreras. There he goes again. The 1-2. Ground ball sharply into shortstop. Gobbled up by Monasterio. He has one play to first base. And Pete is retired when Holiday made to the bag. He had one play, and that was the long way to first. And the Orioles retired. Middle of the eighth, 5-1 Baltimore. They're playing Sweet Caroline at Fenway Park as we continue on the Orioles Radio.
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7: 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Kittredge with the ERA right at four, right on the button. And Jamai Jones, our old friend, will be pinch hitting here. He's been getting around of late. We've seen him already this year with the Tigers.
10: Jones pinch hitting in the spot of Narvaez. Kittredge, appearance number 32. He's been great since early June. Right on right. Fans alive here at Fenway. And Jones swings, and he hits a bounder back of home plate, a foul ball, 0-1. Yeah, Jermaine Jones, former Oriole. He was DFA'd by Detroit on July the 9th. The Red Sox traded for him a few days later. 72 games last year, a career high with the Tigers, 11 doubles, 7 homers, hit 287. Swing and a miss. Good slider there by Kitt, and it's 0-2. Played for the Yankees in 24, Milwaukee organization in 23, last played in the Orioles organization in 22, and actually played for the Orioles 26 games in 21. In the dirt check swing, did he go? He did. Strike three. Kentridge punches out Jermaine Jones. One out in the bottom of the eighth, with the Orioles ahead 5-1.
7: Now, important for Kentridge to come in and establish that it's going to be a nice, clean walk towards the ninth. Jones was very upset at that call, but his only at bat of the entire series, didn't put up much of a fight.
10: Obviously, ERAs for relievers can be kind of a fickle topic. This is a looper into center field, a base hit off the bat of Siegler. Listen to Fenway Park right now. A single to center with one out in the bottom of the eighth. Siegler wavering towards his dugout and gesticulating. Here we go.
7: Well, the Red Sox had a 10-run eighth inning against the Orioles way back in April. That was the last act of Alex Cora, as it turned out. If they get a half of that in this inning, they take the lead.
10: The pitch. A slow tapper foul off the bat of Rafaela for strike one on one. Kittredge had an ERA of 7.24 when he entered a game in Seattle on June the 11th. That ERA is now below 4 runs per game, so he has shaved off about 2.75 to it from his ERA. Everyone seems to be standing here at the fence. I mean, look at the scene in right center field with the tarps off, spread out all over. Rafaela cutting a miss, 0-2. And the job right now of Kittredge is to quiet the crowd here at Fenway and to put out this fire. We're still a long way away from the tie run coming to the plate. 0-2 to Rafaela with Abreu on deck. And then Contreras. Here's the 0-2. Poked down the right field line, but foul. It remains 0-2. But Kidd, over his last 15 outings, has produced an ERA of .68. One earned run in 13 and a third, and opponents hitting just .184 against him in that span. Here's the 0-2 again to Rafaela. Way inside to the backstop. Siegler will go to second base. I'm not sure if it's a pass ball or a wild pitch, but Trump couldn't handle it, and it's an extra 90 feet for Siegler. He may have gotten crossed up there.
7: That's what I'm thinking, too, although it really...
10: It ran on him.
7: Yeah, it ran way in. Almost hit him. Should be a wild pitch.
10: First, 1-2. Runner at second base, one out. The pitch. A pop-up. Short center field. Couser under it. Towards right center. He makes the catch. Siegler's nowhere to go. Out number two. Big second out for Kittredge. And now Abreu has been quiet all game long and all day long. Will bat for Boston. 0-7 on the day. 0-3 in this game with a couple of punch-outs.
7: Now the champagne is starting to get flat for both Rafaela and Abreu today. Abreu has struck out twice, has also flied to center. But these two guys, I mean, you talk about the catalysts to set up Wilson Contreras. That's a lot of why they've won 15 straight.
10: They did rule that a pass ball, by the way.
7: Hmm.
10: Outside to Abreu, 1-0.
7: Boy, looking at the replay, I don't know about that.
10: I agree with you.
7: It had so much run on it. I don't think Trump ever saw it because it ended up right behind the knees of the batter.
10: 1-0 to Abreu. The pitch. In the air, left center field. Couser's ranging back. He's at the track. In front of the monster, he makes the catch. With the wing dusting from left to right, the ballpark held it. The Red Sox leave one. And we're 8 complete at Fenway Park. 5-1 Orioles as we go to the ninth on the Orioles Radio Network.
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7: The ninth inning is presented by SeatGeek, the official ticket marketplace of the Baltimore Orioles. The lefty Alec Gamboa will enter this game. He is the 27th man in game two for the Boston Red Sox. Both teams awarded a 27th player in a doubleheader scenario. So right now, Gamboa trying to keep it right where it is for Boston. Just five games this year. .225 ERA. The right-hander Tyler Wells warming up for Baltimore. 5-1 Orioles, top of the ninth. In the land where no lead is safe, as Henderson rockets one up the middle, a long rangy play by Siegler, throw to first base, and it's in time. A one-hop pick on the back end by Contreras, and Gunner is out.
25: A great stretch by Contreras, and Siegler darting after that ball. It's a nice play at both ends.
7: That was really a nice play. The way Gunner runs, he had no margin of error, so one out, and now Couser will bat against Gamboa left on left. Wisely, the Red Sox made their 27th player a reliever who is left-handed for this very pocket. Couser entered this game once Tyler O'Neill left due to injury. We do not know the status of O'Neill. Hopefully, we'll find out after the game. Couser takes a strike, 0-1. The Orioles with two ABS challenges left. Boston with just one. Red Sox and their winning streak in jeopardy here at Fenway. Top of the ninth, 5-1 Orioles. Gamboa delivers. High for a ball, 1-1. It's time for the Johns Hopkins Medicine out-of-town scoreboard. The Braves have a 5-1 lead on San Diego in Atlanta. Bottom of the eighth at Truist Park. If the Braves hang on, they will be 59-42 coming to Baltimore this weekend in first place. The 1-1, Couser a wave and a miss at a slider. 1-2. The Rays just beat the Blue Jays, Josh. Tampa Bay remains in first place in the American League East. They are 59-42, and the Blue Jays, who come to Boston over the weekend, they are 10 games below 500. Mm-hmm. It was just a few months ago they won the pennant. So they have a tough decision to make in the days ahead. Couser a mighty swing, and he fouls it right back behind home plate, 1-2. That fastball by Gamboa at 98.
25: Hey, look at how that wild card race is shaping up. That last wild card spot, Seattle, will be closest to Boston, but then the Orioles and Twins just behind, then Houston and Detroit. Toronto starting to fade.
7: 1-2 to Couser, one out, bases empty. The pitch. Couser hits it out of play off to the left into the top level here at Fenway Park. It remains 1-2. That's the Johns Hopkins Medicine out-of-town scoreboard. For more than a century, neurologists at Johns Hopkins Medicine have pioneered breakthrough treatments for conditions such as prostate cancer, erectile dysfunction, and kidney stones. Learn more at hopkinsmedicine.org/urology. Couser gets jammed and he fouls it off his instep. It's still 1-2.
25: If it is Wells in the ninth, Two of the guys he's going to face have homered off him last time he faced him, Yoshida and Durbin. Durbin, of course, just Monday night. But the good news, it's 5-1 Baltimore right now. You got some wiggle room.
10: It would not be, and it will not be, a save situation. The 1-2. Couser battling again against the southpaw, and he hits it out of play, out of the ballpark off to our left. That time he spoiled 97. Having some better at-bats here. So is Jackson Holliday left on left. Without Blaze Alexander, without Atchman and Samuel Basayo, not just one player, several players need to step up if the Orioles are going to hang around. Adley said before the game he thinks things with his wrists are heading in the right direction. The 1-2. Up and into Couser, right to the backstop off the catcher's mitt. He ducked out of the way of a curveball. 2-2.
25: And he was not tapping his helmet to challenge. He was tapping his helmet just to kind of shake out the cobwebs right there. That pitch was close.
10: 2-2 to Couser. The pitch. Swing and a miss. Couser down on strikes. Two away in the top of the ninth. Here's Christian Encarnacion Strand. 0-for-3 with a sack bunt his last time up after an enormous game one where he had three hits, including a homer. Now 6-for-15 as an Oriole with two home runs. 5-1 Baltimore, top of the ninth. Swing and a miss. Late on a fastball, and it's 0-1. The pitch. That bounced in 1-1. You might be thinking, how come you're not sending Kobe Mayo to the plate with what he has done against southpaws? Well, at this point in the game, you're thinking defense.
25: Yep. And Encarnacion Strand has had a fine road trip.
10: 1-1. Here's the pitch. Big swing. He fouled it right back. He did not miss that by much. It's 1-2.

0: Boa works from the stretcher. The base is empty. The pitch. A pop-up. The second baseman, Siegler, backpedaling into shallow right center. He makes the catch. And the side's retired. Well, for the Red Sox winning streak, it comes to this. Orioles three outs away from ending it here at Fenway Park. Tyler Wells coming on. We go to the bottom of the ninth on the Orioles Radio Network.
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3: 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Well, the Boston Red Sox have won 15 in a row. It ties the franchise record for consecutive wins. It goes back to 1946. Harry Truman was president, and it was about 20 years before the first ever Super Bowl. So it goes back a long time. Ted Williams was the MVP that season in the American League, and the Orioles are three outs away from ending that streak. As Tyler Wells delivers what's called a ball, but a quick challenge from Chadwick Trump, the catcher.
4: Catch challenge in the ball call.
3: Orioles have two here, so Trump aggressive. And I think it clipped the top of the zone. It did. Just got the very top of the zone. So Wells works ahead on one.
5: It's a great challenge and get Wells in the right frame of mind right away.
3: Wilson Contreras, the best hitter for Boston batting. 4-5-6 two up for Boston. Fans standing here at Fenway. Swing and a miss. Got a fastball right by him. Contreras came out of his shoes trying to hit that. It's 0-2. Tyler Wells gave up a big home run here in the eighth inning. On Monday, Caleb Durbin took him deep for Boston to take the lead. But other than that, Wells has been so good as of late. 0-2, and the pitch. Inside with the heater. They're saying it got him.
5: Well, Contreras sold that. He started walking to first base, pointing to his wrist. And Tyler Wells is like, wait a minute. Did that really hit him?
3: He was hit his last time up. The Orioles want to take a look, and they won't.
5: Yeah, must have actually grazed the hand. Just the very top of the hand on the batting glove.
3: Really hard to see by the replay. Yeah, I think it just got the swoosh in the Nike on the batting glove. So here's Masataka Yoshida, 5-1 Orioles. The pitch. Outside for a ball, 1-0. No one warming back of Wells. This is his frame. In July, he's covered 10 1/3, just 2 earned runs allowed, just 2 walks and 11 strikeouts. That's good for a 1.74 ERA. The pitch. There's a strike, a changeup over, 1-1.
5: That'll be the ultimate first step if Boston's going to rally here. You're talking about by the very smallest of millimeters getting on base.
3: Over an extended stretch as Yoshida hits this in the air to center field. It does push Cowser back.

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12: 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Red Sox 15-game win streak snapped. Top 5 defenses in the NFL as part of our ESPN Radio Rank'em series. And Dine and Combine with Mike T, where he asked us the dinner questions / the combine questions. And it was awesome. Just firing questions at us. But Michelle Smallman, we have a round now of Michelle's Madness.
10: Thank you, Evan. So actually, you were the inspiration for this list today. You were our inspo for the bracket because...
12: Is it a negative one?
10: Well, every week, you famously give us your hot mess rankings for the week. Mm-hmm. You determine the top 5 hot messes in sports. Mm-hmm. And I said yesterday, you left to go be on First Take, no big deal. Mm-hmm. And when you were gone, we were talking in our post show. And I said, what's the opposite of the hot mess? Why don't we make that the bracket? Instead of the hot messes, we are going to do the top 8 people across sports with the brightest future. Ooh. We're going to be positive today. The opposite of Evan's hot mess on a Thursday. Mm. So let's go with our first matchup, the number 1 overall seed, Victor Wembanyama. This guy's 22 years old. He was already in the NBA Finals. They had double-digit leads in all 5 games of the series, including the 4 games that they lost to the Knicks. Victor Wembanyama is primed to take over the NBA and take over sports in a very significant way. So he's number 1 at 22 years old versus the number 8 seed in Arch Manning. Arch Manning has a lot of hype around him. He hasn't necessarily stepped into that yet, but we've seen signs of it. He was the Citrus Bowl MVP last year, no big deal. But
12: correct.
10: I think a lot of... I know, I said that tongue-in-cheek, Evan. But we think that there's a lot of potential around Arch. So, CeCe, where are you going?
13: Man.
10: Victor Wembanyama or Citrus Bowl MVP
13: Man,
10: and Arch Manning?
13: It's hard to go against a Manning, but Victor Wembanyama has proven to be aspirational in a lot of different ways, even though everybody understands that they can't be 7'5". The fact that he's so young and he's already been to the biggest stage that the sport has to offer, and he's exhibited the kind of character that you want from a face of the league, a guy that's willing to leave money on the table in order to give the organization flexibility to keep good talent around him, it's hard.

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7: Evan revealed a piece of personal information that I had shared with him off the record to the entire crew today. I'm not going to say what it is. Evan revealed my middle name. And now the boys of Vegas East are mocking me. And I thought, a friend to friend, I could trust you with that.
8: Well, that's the first problem.
7: Because you're not my friend, you're my enemy.
8: That's right.
7: Number one up. Learned that today.
8: I thought everyone knew.
7: It was only you.
9: There's nothing wrong with your middle name.
10: Yeah, it's pretty bad.
9: A song for Smalls' oatmeal.
7: A rejoin to emphasize Evan as a snitch.
11: So, Smalls, how much seed money I got to drop for ankle candy? I'm trying to be a silent partner. We're working on it. Okay. All
7: right. Would you wear one?
11: I mean,
7: loafers on.
11: I go
7: on.
11: With the loafers.
7: I know.
11: With no socks look a lot.
7: You do.
11: And I don't know if people
7: the ankles
11: would,
7: are great, Cece.
11: I don't know if I'd be aspirational if I rock some of the ankle candy.
7: But you have to
12: What's
7: think
12: that,
7: about.
12: What's that, Kawhi? Aspiration? What happened?
7: I think you are. You are the perfect candidate for ankle candy. And let me explain. You have amazing style.
11: Thank you.
7: Evan, can you confirm? Cece, impeccably dressed always.
12: Always, yeah.
7: Always, with a beautiful fit on.
12: Although psychopaths on social media were ripping the pants the other night from the ECHC. I thought your pants were great. People were like, oh, how can you wear pink pants? Those were great summer pants. So I'm going to double
7: pants.
12: Down. Even when those are critical of him, I think he's 100% on point.
11: I didn't even see that.
12: Well, I lived there.
7: If so people were critical there. About those pants, that tells me that they're wearing bad pants. I was just going to say a specific type of pant, but I don't want to offend anyone. But you know.
12: Pat's probably wearing them today, whatever you're saying.
7: Perhaps. But Cece, so you already got the look. So your look is aspirational.
11: Appreciate
7: because
11: it.
7: People are like, man, that's a beautiful fabric.
11: Okay.
7: And this is obviously custom. Like, I want to put it on like Cece. The ankles are great. So you've got the look that people would want to try to copy, and you've got the ankles to showcase ankle candy. My new anklet line, Ankle Candy, coming soon. To an e-commerce store near you.
12: Okay.
7: Good Evan, luck with that. Would you like to wear them? An anklet? I don't.
11: You wouldn't support your teammate?
12: I mean, I don't.
11: I'm not. I'm.
12: Does
11: listen,
12: she want me to
11: I'm
12: wear
11: not
12: them?
11: A jewelry person.
12: I feel like that would hurt
11: but
12: sales.
11: But if Smallman asked me to wear something that she was promoting and selling, I would support.
12: Well, is there a talent fee?
11: And now you know everything you need to know about Evan Cohen.
7: That's right.
12: I mean, I can't just endorse products for nothing, right?
11: Okay.
12: Right.
7: But this is our product on Sportsmanlike.
12: Oh, we have a piece of this?
7: Yeah, because you're going to invest.
12: Oh.
7: So you are invested financially and emotionally in the ROI of ankle candy.
11: Well, see,
7: my new ankle line coming soon.
11: As a part of her seed money, she's going to buy advertising on our show.
7: Oh. Yes.
11: Exactly.
7: Look
11: see,
7: at that.
12: We're paying for our own advertising. Fascinating. Great deal.
13: On the side of my head.
12: Yeah, on the side of Pat's tattooed you know, on Pat's head like Bam Bam Bigelow.
7: You know who would really rock some ankle candy? Nuno.
11: Nah, Fluno. That's for Fluno.
7: Fluno would rock ankle candy. 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
8: Buy or sell? Sell or buy? That is the question with 10 games to go before the trade deadline in baseball and the Nationals sitting a game over 500 and a game and a half out of the wild card. What do they do? But they do both. Mark Zuckerman, who writes Nats Journal, says yes. Yes, they can. We'll get to that. Did you think they'd be in this position 103 games into the season? Probably not, unless you are a rose-colored glasses optimist. But they are. They are. And the question is, should they go for it? Or should they look at this as still a developmental year and look more for the long term? Whatever way they go, it's fun. And we're heading into August with some real interest in baseball around here, which has been a long time since that happened. I mean, they won the World Series, what, in 2019? And then 2020, we had the COVID year, so we only had 65 games. And then you get to 2021, there's still hope for a rebound, but it doesn't really work out that way. And by 2022, they sold everybody off, and here we are. But it's been very exciting. They are fun to watch. I can tune in a game when they're down 8-0 or whether they're up 8-0 yesterday. Doesn't matter because they could either come back or they could blow it. And even yesterday, 8-0, they're leading 8-0. And I'm still watching until the final out in Colorado because I just don't know with this bullpen. But got it done yesterday, and it may be hyperbole to say that yesterday was the most important game of the season, but look at it this way. They've got Arizona coming in for three. Arizona is sitting ahead of them in the wild card standings. Toronto has been a disappointment so far, but they've got talent. They could get hot at any time. I think Max Scherzer's on his way back and could possibly pitch next week. I think that's a possibility because he had a rehab start the other night, so he could be back on the mound. And then you got four against the Braves, and that's on the road. That's at Atlanta for four as they head into the deadline a week from Monday. So there's a lot to be decided, but you got to hand it to Cade Cavalli yesterday, right? Cade Cavalli at Colorado, where shutouts are very, very rare. He threw six shutout innings as the Nationals went on to win 8-0. Cavalli gave up only four hits and walked only two while striking out eight and got the tip of the cap from his manager, Blake Butera.
9: To throw six innings here scoreless in this ballpark isn't easy. And navigated through a lot of traffic, like you mentioned. Just his stuff so good, and he's able to, it seems like, feel like take it to a next level or another level when guys do get in scoring position or there's runners threatening. He made some big pitches for us. It seems like the stuff increases. The execution is even better. He's able to locate. Obviously, you know, pitching a day game like today was pretty hot out there and also dealing with elevation, of course. And it can be tiring. It can be exhausting. But he was able to bear down when he needed to and make pitches. It just feels like he keeps inching and inching upward and becoming better and better each time out. I know he's had a couple that he wishes he could have back. But overall, it just seems like he's able to learn from each outing and continue to get better and grow each time out there. And it's been fun to watch. And we needed him today. We really did. This felt like a really important game for us. I'm sure they all are, hopefully down the stretch. But for whatever reason, this one felt like it was

0: extremely important for us to come out with a win.
1: Didn't it sound like he almost went to the word playoff there? He's very important. It was very important. Like he's almost there at felt like a playoff game. So he knew how important this game was. And they got a day off today and then the series coming up with Arizona. Now, Cavalli is not going to be dealt. He's going to be here after the trade deadline. But the big question is, what do you do with Foster Griffin? Now, before the season started, I couldn't tell Foster Griffin from Foster Brooks. He was a 30-year-old pitcher. Yes, he had been a first-round draft pick some years ago with Toronto, but he'd spent the last 3 years, I believe, pitching in Japan. We didn't know much about him. He's 30 years old. Okay, great. They added Foster Griffin to the pitching staff. How about that? Well, he was an all-star this year, and he's having a tremendous season, 11-2 with a 2.69 ERA. He might have had a few more wins if the bullpen wasn't so awful this year. And he is everything you would want in a pickup before the season in a pitcher who has stepped right into a starting role and thrived. Now the problem is he's going to be a free agent at the end of the season. You can get a lot for him right now. Somebody's going to want him as a 2-month rental for sure. To get you into the playoffs the way he has pitched. He has set the Nationals record for most consecutive starts with one run allowed or less. That's 80, tied a franchise record dating back to Montreal with Hall of Famer Pedro Martinez in doing that. Again, former number one pick, Kansas City, not Toronto. He's Kansas City. He's turning 31 Monday. That's not old for a pitcher, and it's not old for a pitcher, especially the way he throws. He's not a fireballer. He has location. And location, location, location is what got Greg Maddux to the Hall of Fame and over 300 wins. That's one of the most important, maybe the most important thing in pitching. And he barely breaks, as Tom Lavero points out, 90 miles an hour with his fastball. But what do you do here? This is what Tom writes in his column today. It is certainly important for the Lerner ownership, after years of neglect and embarrassment, to give fans a reason to come to the ballpark. Today, tomorrow, the next day, not 3 years from now. This fan base won't just bounce back if some grand plan of rebuilding materializes years from now. Trading value like C.J. Abrams, who's on a tear, by the way, he had 4 more hits yesterday, James Wood and others would certainly help contribute to that grand plan, but there should be no urgency to do so. Wood won't be a free agent until the end of the 2030 season, which means he won't reach that Juan Soto point of his deal, 2 years left under control, still making him a desirable target and possibly bringing a big haul until the end of the 2028 season. So, right, they got rest of 2026, 27, and 28 before you have to think about what they did with Soto, trading him with team control of 2 more years. Lavero writes, if Scott Boras continues to represent Wood, the agent is going to take his talents to free agency, whatever that might look like in the future. Now, keep in mind, we got the end of the collective bargaining agreement in December, and there may be a salary cap by the time baseball resumes, whether it's next season or the season after that, because the way things are looking right now, 2027 is very much in doubt for baseball, that an entire season could be wiped out. Lavero says Abrams, who is not a Boras client, this winter will have 2 more seasons under team control until he becomes a free agent at the end of the 2028 season. That's an attractive prize for trading partners in the offseason. Griffin, though, is more complicated. Foster Griffin. He's on a 1-year contract, which may diminish his trade value, but he could be very important to the right contender. The complication for Washington is if they don't trade Griffin, they might watch him walk away and get nothing to show for it. I would personally, not that anybody's asking me what to do, but my feel is this is something cool that's happening here. And I would be willing to ride out the rest of the season, even if you get nothing for him. If he's willing to take a 3-year extension right now, yeah, Absolutely. But that's probably not in his best interest because he really doesn't have, he would lose a lot of leverage in doing that. More from Lavero. President of Baseball Operations Paul Toboni could try to sign Griffin to a long-term deal, perhaps 3 years, but the looming work stoppage this winter makes long-term contracts difficult to negotiate. Management risks making a deal that will look foolish if they somehow prevail and get a salary cap in the new labor agreement, though unlikely. Players have to wonder if the money in hand now may be better than the uncertainty of what salaries would look like on the other side of the upcoming war. He says it would be funny if the new slide rule analytics regime makes its first investment in a pitcher who doesn't care how fast you throw the ball. That's true. You know, this would be an anti-analytics pitcher in Foster Griffin, that he barely breaks 90 miles an hour in an era where 100 plus is celebrated. Crazy. Then you got this from my buddy Mark Zuckerman, who writes Nats Journal, and he's saying, well, if the question is buy or sell, maybe they can do both. He writes today, this is his, and I get this in my inbox. I would recommend this if you're a Nats fan, that you buy Nats Journal. It's really good. And his insight is tremendous because, he's been covering this team since they moved here from Montreal in 2005. I don't think there's anybody on the planet who knows any more about the history of the Nationals than Mark Zuckerman. Anyway, he quotes, Blake Butera, the manager, and about where they are right now, a game over 500. He says, everyone in the clubhouse knows the standings. We know the trade deadline's around the corner. It's on TV every day. People are talking about playoffs, trade deadlines, buyers, sellers, all those different types of things. And he writes, are the Nats buyers or are they sellers? Ask anyone in the organization that question. You'll get some version of the same answer. It depends on how they fare from now until August 3rd. So there's 10 games to go there. There's three coming up against Arizona at home, three coming up against Toronto at home, and then four on the road against the Braves. The Diamondbacks are ahead of them in the wild card standings. And as Mark writes, if they go 5-5 during this stretch, they'll be 57-56, still above 500, but still slightly on the outside looking in. If they go 6-4 or 7-3, there's a decent chance they'll be in a playoff position. If they go 4-6 or 3-7, well, it's going to be harder. What is the right thing for Toboni to do? Is it as really as simple as buying if they're over 500 or selling if they're under 500? Maybe, but there's another way to approach this delicate situation. And this is where I guess he works both sides of the aisle here. Mark writes, Toboni has made it clear that throughout that he doesn't want to deviate from the organization's long-term plan of building a sustainable winner, a team that not only has a chance of sneaking into the postseason, but has a chance of winning multiple series once it gets there, then repeating that year after year. He's not going to throw that plan out the window in an attempt to go all in on 2026. He is right. This is Zuckerman's opinion. He is right to stick to that approach, by the way. While baseball in D.C. in October would be a blast, the odds of this particular team going on a deep run, one that would involve beating some combination of the Dodgers, Brewers, Braves, and Phillies along the way, are slim. And then he talks about, and I would be shocked if Luis Garcia is not traded. He's been on a tear lately. He's the longest tenured member of the organization, and he's been terrific the last 2 months, and is only under team control for next season. And Zuckerman writes, if we're being honest, he probably doesn't figure into the Nationals' long-term plans beyond that. What if a contender in search of a more left-handed power was willing to give up a controllable big league pitcher in exchange for Garcia? What about Foster Griffin? And this is the Zuckerman opinion on Griffin. He says his presence absolutely helps the Nationals' chances of making the postseason, but he's a free agent this winter, so who knows if he fits in the long term or not. Why not make him a serious contract extension offer right now? Well, again, that involves leverage, which he would give up with that. So we'll see. CJ Abrams, he writes, that gets more complicated. The asking price absolutely has to be sky high. And unlike the Mackenzie Gore trade, this one would have to bring back multiple big league ready players. It feels unlikely, but Toboni owes it to the organization to at least listen to offers for the all-star shortstop. And keep in mind, if you're looking beyond this season, there are a number of shortstops in the organization, including their first-round pick from last year. So, you know, there's a lot to be decided here, and, you know, maybe it could in fact, go both ways. It's very difficult to get a handle on that. But, man, it's fun. And it's been a long time since we've headed into August and talked about Nationals possibilities. I mean, even the World Series year, 2019, keep in mind the famous 19-31 that they were Memorial Day weekend. Yeah, sure, they were on a rebound as they got through June and July. But as I recall, heading into August, I don't think anybody in town was talking World Series, even though it was a team loaded with stars and future Hall of Famers like Max Scherzer. And we didn't really have a real handle on it at the time. But Strasburg was in the midst of a career year. He did not miss a start the entire season. And after all those years of what Tony used to refer to him as the orchid, where one thing would go wrong and he would fall apart and he was always hurt, he had the kind of year that we expected of him when he came up in 2010 and set the world on fire with his debut. Like this was a phenom. This was Nolan Ryan with control. And at times he showed that. But the story of his career is marked by injury. But in 2019, I don't even remember going into August with an incredible amount of excitement for the World Series. Of course, it's been 95 years since Washington had a World Series team. But this team right here, I mean, they are so much fun to watch. They score so many runs. And you think about the postseason. I remember with the Orioles, this was, 2 years ago when they were maybe it's 3 years ago now. Where they had a great regular season. They didn't lose a series all year long. They got to the playoffs. They had a first-round bye because they had, the best record in the American League, and they couldn't score any runs. They went out with a whimper. This team, at least, I think, has a chance to be in every game because of their hitting, and it would seem if they got some pitching, they would be better. Now, the people who run the front office are far smarter about baseball than I am, but it just seems that this might be a team that's worth investing in, because you don't know whether you're going to have this kind of run support again. And knock wood, or knock for Mica, as is the case in this studio, they've had pretty good health. Yeah, they've been a healthy team this year, and it just seems like it's like bodies in motion tend to stay in motion. Health that goes through at least the first half of the season seems to stay there. If you have a year where people get hurt, everybody gets hurt. But this year, they've been pretty healthy. It's been very encouraging. Coming up, the WNBA shoots itself in the foot again. Enough already with this woman, Kathy Engelbert. Time to go. I'll get to that and more as we continue. It's the Andy Pollin Show, ESPN 630.
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1: 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They bring you home safely. One of the most important 10-game stretches the Nats have ever had starts with a series tomorrow again at home against Arizona, followed by 3 at home against Toronto and 4 at Atlanta before the August 3rd trade deadline. Nats are off today after getting to a game over 500 as they beat the Rockies in Colorado yesterday 8-0. Cade Cavalli wins 6 for the win. How they do over these upcoming 10 will have an impact on whether they will be buyers or sellers at the deadline. Orioles say they will be buyers after salvaging a 5-1 win in Boston last night. They're 3 out of the wild card. They're heading home for a weekend series against Atlanta. Soccer, DC United back after nearly 2 months for the World Cup. They tied Houston 1-1 last night, and the Mystics head to the All-Star break 2 over 500 after beating Vegas 199. DC weather, sunny, high 81. 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
1: I've been watching sports for a long time, probably 60 years. I don't think I've ever seen a league shoot itself in the foot like the WNBA. What a mess. They've been handed a gift in Caitlin Clark, and they've handed it back and just botched one thing after another. A couple of weeks ago, it was Kathy Engelbert, the commissioner of the league, agreeing to go on the Dan Patrick Show, only to make him wait for 2 hours for her to show up, only for her to say, oh, yeah, the PR staff said I shouldn't do this. That was a bad look. It's been a bad look all along with Caitlin Clark, who brings eyeballs. You know, the numbers when she plays versus when she doesn't play on television are striking. It's a, like, double. And she's treated very poorly by the other players. When Kathy Engelbert did an interview on 60 Minutes, that's where you promote your league behind a star, just like David Stern rebuilt the NBA with Magic and Bird in the late 70s and early 80s. That's how you do it. No, she said, well, we've got a lot of great players in the league. It's not just her. So anyway, last night, Caitlin Clark picked up her 7th technical foul during a blowout win over the Connecticut Sun. They won 123-88. She has 7 technicals. That's tied with Angel Reese, which, again, this should be the Bird and Magic of the WNBA, but somehow it isn't. Each of them has now 7 technical fouls. Caitlin Clark has 15 in her career, second most in a player's first 3 seasons, behind Angel Reese. So it's a blowout. It's in the third quarter. Fever is leading Connecticut 95-67. Clark being defended by Sania Rivers when she dribbled across the top of the key and drew a reach-in foul. And Clark tossed the ball to the officials. Rivers gestured towards her, and they exchanged words. And Clark later said she was locking me up. So I said, scoreboard. That happens all the time in the NBA. And the referees ignore it. That's part of playing in the NBA. That's innocent trash talk. She said she was locking her up, and she says scoreboard. Nothing wrong with that. Well, the ref didn't like that, and each of them were assessed technical fouls. What are you doing here? Are you going to run the possible? Because once she gets another technical foul, she's going to have to sit out a game. You really want that? No. So seems like there needs to be a better way to handle that. Also, last night, the Players Association from the WNBA and management had a video conference discussing a variety of issues, including recent racist, hateful, and abusive messages directed at players. There was even a message that was sent out by a player. And the league put out a statement yesterday saying that the conversation underscored the importance of addressing issues early through provocative communication and strengthening the league union relationship. Now, remember Natasha Cloud? She ripped Kathy Engelbert last year, saying she hasn't done enough to help the players, which is true. She now has backed off that a little bit. She says there's only so much the league can do because people are going to be miserable and they're going to continue to be hateful human beings. We can find these IP addresses. We can make sure fans are banned for life for certain arenas, certain teams, certain leagues. So that's a good thing, to getting rid of that. But the fact that it's escalated to this is I think, an indictment of the commissioner as well. And then we have this. This is the icing on the cake. There was a report on Tuesday that Sabrina Ionescu, who is the two-time defending champion of the three-point contest, along with Indiana Fever Caitlin Clark and Minnesota Lynx guard Kayla McBride, had declined invitations to participate in this year's three-point shooting contest, which takes place tomorrow night in Chicago. Ionescu won it last year, 2 years after setting a record, both WNBA and NBA, with a score of 37 in her 2023 win. During that performance, she made 25 of 27, including 20 in a row. She's a great three-point shooter. She had a shootout with Steph Curry, the greatest of all time. So, you know, why is she not participating? The ESPN story indicated that she turned down the invitation. Yesterday, Sabrina Ionescu said, oh, no, not so.
6: I saw that yesterday. I guess you can't really, at least personally, I can't decline an offer I never got officially invited to. So I was pretty surprised to see that. Never got invited. And obviously that's, you know, whether it's against Steph Curry or, you know, in the W, I always go out and try and beat my record every single time I've gone out. So, yeah, I mean, I just kind of wanted to set the record straight. That was just false, but I'm really excited for the participants in it. And obviously there's going to be a new winner, so I'm excited to see who wins.
1: Who the hell is running this league? This is the defending champion, the great three-point shooter, Sabrina Ionescu. Not invited to participate in the three-point contest. Who put together the list? Who made the invites? This is like not inviting the mother or the bride to a wedding. It's insane. And as for Kayla McBride, who ESPN reported turned down the invitation, she said, so posting things like I'm afraid of shooting smoke is weird, and if you didn't hear it from me, probably you shouldn't believe it. We should focus on great shooters already. But she said that she received a half-ass invite through a text by her agent. What's going on here with this league? I mean, if I'm Adam Silver, I'm bringing in Kathy Engelbert. I'm meeting with her in Chicago this weekend. Let's have lunch. Let's have dinner. You're failing right now. You have a golden opportunity here, and everything you do is turning to mush. What are you doing? You didn't even invite the defending champion to the three-point shooting contest? What do you think? We haven't heard from Caitlin Clark yet, but ridiculous. Absolutely ridiculous. Back to the LeBron-a-thon. Still haven't heard yet where LeBron is going to go, and there are various theories why this is dragging on so long. Here's another one from Andy Baskin, who is a sports radio host in Cleveland, along with somebody named Phelps. The show is called Baskin and Phelps on 92.3 The Fan. And this is why he says on July 23rd, we still don't know where LeBron is going to play next season.
7: Here's what I was told yesterday about the whole LeBron situation. And I'll be honest, Jeff, you and I...
8: told by a reliable source.
7: Somebody who I trust. And so here's what I was told. Last week, LeBron's crew was probably ready to make an announcement, especially because they were in New York.
8: This is what you heard.
7: Yeah.
8: Okay.
7: They were in New York. That Fan Fest thing, right? Yeah, and the world had their eyes on New York because of the World Cup as well.
8: Yeah.
7: And so that they were probably comfortable making an announcement as early as last week that they were there. And then people were like telling them what to do. There's a little bit of irritation. And they were not, irritated was the word that I was told, irritated by the commissioner pushing them to say.
8: The commissioner irritating LeBron James.
7: Because we want to get this stuff out there.
8: We want to get the schedule finished.
7: And it may not just be LeBron, but it's more about LeBron's group together. So that the irritation got to the point they were like, well, you know what? We'll decide when LeBron is going to tell everyone where he's going. So they decided to hold back on making their next decision, their next move on where they want to play or where LeBron wants to play.
1: Oh, so this is retaliation. Oh, the commissioner pissed off LeBron by saying, hey, we'd like to know soon because we want to put the schedule out. Okay, there's that. Then there's also what happened in Miami. that they put out on their social media posts that there was a news conference scheduled for the 27th, which is next week, to introduce LeBron James. And then it was quickly taken down. Oh, no, no. That was a mistake. That was a slide that was put together for the possibility that there will be a news conference for that. What to make of that? This was Tony and Mike yesterday on Pardon the Interruption.
9: I think this is nothing unless LeBron was on the fence about Miami and this pushed him off the fence in some way. I think this whole thing has become tedious, Mike. I'm one of the people who thinks that LeBron knows now and has known for weeks where he's going to go, and he's just looking to announce it for an advantageous moment for him, as he did, you know, with the decision and Miami. I mean, that's what, look, when it's announced, it's going to be the biggest story in sports that day and probably for one or two days after that, unless you're on First Take, when it will be the biggest story for 30 days, unless Dak Prescott signs another contract. I don't know how these things get posted. I don't. I'm sure people are angry in the Miami Heat organization and embarrassed in the Miami Heat organization. And if he doesn't go there, the guy who did this is going to take the fall and be the scapegoat.
10: You're right on all those. I don't think LeBron necessarily knows where he's going. I'll disagree with you there, but that's yesterday for another day. I think that there are times in your life where you don't know what you want to do. I've been in one of them or two of them in my life. Look, here's the deal. There's one line on this, and then we can move on early to the next topic. Pat Riley is not telling the damn social media team what LeBron is saying. That's it. That's all, boys and girls. So get rid of this story forever and a day going forward. That's not happening. Pat Riley, let me have the social media team on line three. Don't be a fool. That's not happening.
9: Yeah.
10: We agree.
9: So how do these things get out there? How do these things get out there? How?
10: When you have a social media world that is obsessed with analytics, it kills all the brain cells that should say to an editor or a producer, this ain't a story, Holmes. That ain't happening. So stop. But this is a world in which it's like either analytics or I can't think. I don't know. Maybe this is a story.
1: Well, maybe it is a story. Maybe it isn't. Vincent Goodwell used to be a newspaper reporter in Detroit. He now works for ESPN as sort of the Adam Schefter of the NBA, an insider. He's on the Dan Patrick Show quite frequently, especially in stories like this. And this is his take on what went on in Miami with the posting of the news conference, only to be taken down quickly.
11: They did what we used to do at newspapers, Dan. We would have obituaries planned for people who were still alive. And imagine being like a 22-year-old and you stumble upon a file of, you know, people like Ernie Harwell being dead and Ernie Harwell is still alive and stuff like that. You're like, who are we killing here? I think that's what the Miami Heat did. And I guarantee you, if the Miami Heat knew that LeBron was coming and they had a press conference planned for July 27th, the person who knew would not be their social media person, because I guarantee you they'd be leaking it for some money to like TMZ or something like that. So I just think it was in preparation of something happening, because none of us really know.
12: And look, I respect you when Fritzy reaches out and says, do you know anything you want to come on? You go, I don't have anything for you. But I also wonder about this, though, Benny. July 27th, that's what stood out. That it was the date, not, you know, maybe the procedure or the mistake that Miami. I don't know if these teams are told July 27th is when Rich Paul says that we'll make our decision. So I don't know if that's just random, but that's what stood out for me with this.
11: I mean, look, give it to LeBron to keep building suspense throughout this NBA offseason. The fact that a lot of people can't go on vacation. So if there's an end to this, even if it's just an end date, if July 27th is the end date, then that means executives can go on vacation. You know, people like us can start stepping away a little bit and paying attention to other things. So, yeah, I wouldn't be surprised if you told me he pulled a Brett Favre and just showed up at training camp on September 26th after media day or whatever it was with the team he was going to show up with. I wouldn't be surprised with that either.
12: Why does Rich Paul do interviews? He doesn't really say anything, but like, what's the purpose of Rich Paul, LeBron's agent, going on McAfee?
11: I mean, Rich Paul has his own podcast with Max Kellerman. They're doing, I saw some screenshot a few minutes ago of them and Bill Simmons together. I think it's all about everything and everybody becoming a brand. And once again, if LeBron is not going to say anything, then Rich Paul basically having the whiteboard behind him of teams and their pros and cons, it's a brilliant marketing strategy from someone that we know loves the attention. If there's one thing that we know about LeBron James, you can debate him as one of the best players of all time or whatever it is, but we all know for sure that he loves the attention. Rich Paul, they all love the attention. These guys are all celebrities, and the number one currency in today's culture is attention, not money, not anything else. Attention is the number one thing.
12: We're talking to Vincent Goodwill, ESPN NBA senior writer. You can see him on NBA Today all next week at 3 Eastern. If you're the Cavaliers and you have James Harden, like I'm looking at LeBron looking at the Cleveland Cavaliers. Why do I want to go to the Cleveland Cavaliers if they have James Harden?
11: That's a question for LeBron James, because I don't get that one either. Like, he closed that book to me in 2016. If there was anything that he needed to make amends for and everything else, he did that. That 3-1 comeback, winning the championship for that Cleveland market. When I look at this team now, Dan, what they need, number one, I don't look at it and say, man, you know what? LeBron James makes that team tougher. LeBron James makes that team not be the team that folds like they did against the New York Knicks. Not saying LeBron doesn't make them better, but it's saying that what they need is toughness. And how can you figure that out with Evan Mobley, with Donovan Mitchell, excuse me, and James Harden, combining the names? Like, all those guys need the ball. And then LeBron goes there. That becomes LeBron's team. At 42 years old, that becomes his team. I don't know from a basketball sense how it works. I would say you welcome him with open arms. But when you look at that team last year, barely getting out of the first round, barely getting out of the second round, getting their doors blown off in the conference finals, I don't see how they're a LeBron James away from taking that next step.
12: Okay, and people probably don't spend enough time doing this, but I will. Give me the best basketball fit, like just style, spacing, and LeBron's role.
11: I've been saying it from day one, and I don't have any inside insight. The Miami Heat. The Miami Heat have the infrastructure. The Miami Heat have the high-level defensive players and Giannis and Bam Adebayo. The one thing you don't want LeBron to have to do at his age is to play a whole lot of defense. One thing he didn't do last year in L.A. was play a whole lot of defense. He led the league in fast break points, and it wasn't because he was grinding it out at the rim, taking it off the glass. He was putting himself in a position to be in transition. And also, the one thing you can give LeBron James from a player development standpoint, he's become a much better standstill shooter. If Giannis is gathering all this attention on the offensive end, and LeBron can also orchestrate and standstill shoot and be protected on defense and have the best coach of the three teams that he's considering, that's Eric Spoelstra. That's the Miami Heat. That's that Heat market.
1: That's Vincent Goodwill, ESPN, handicapping LeBron. Cleveland, Miami, maybe Philadelphia's in the mix, maybe Golden State. If Vincent Goodwill is making a guess as to where LeBron is going to go and how it's going to come down, this is what he told Dan.
11: It will probably be announced on Instagram. That's what I think. I think it'll be announced on Instagram because he's trying to, you know, build up his, you know, post-playing career. Okay. I think it'll be Miami. I think the best choice is Miami. I don't know if he's going to make the best basketball choice. And it's hard for me to place a bet. I can't see it being Philly, but we could be on here a week from now saying that it's Philly and Vinny looks like an idiot. Like, I have zero clue. I'm not willing to place a bet on any of this, Dan.
12: Okay.
11: I'm just fascinated.
12: All right. How about if the NBA could place LeBron, they would place him where?
11: They will probably place him. I would hesitate to say they place him in Cleveland, right? But wouldn't they place him in Miami? Even though, you know, some people have these misgivings about the Miami Heat and everything else. I want to be in Miami in late May and early June. Dan, this is about me and what I want and where I want to spend the Eastern Conference Finals. I'm not worried about the NBA.
1: So, all right, that's enough LeBron for today. Unless in the next hour and 20 minutes he signs somewhere, but doesn't look that way. And maybe you buy what Andy Baskin of Sports Radio in Cleveland is saying, that LeBron knows where he's going to go. His people knows where he's going to go. They're just making the commissioner suffer a little bit for rushing him along. Like, it's like when you beep at somebody at a stoplight and he thinks or she thinks that you've beeped too quickly. He or she will sit there an extra 10 seconds to make you, you want to be so impatient? Watch this. Maybe, maybe not. But also, Goodwill makes a very good point there that LeBron does like the attention. He loves the attention. And even while the World Cup is going on, there's still the attention on him. Now, training camps are opening up today. Doesn't mean that we won't stop the world if LeBron signs somewhere, but the attention is being spread out a little bit elsewhere. Coming up, we'll get to this is a story that kind of spilled out of the closet the other day. Bill Belichick on Rob Gronkowski and how he got to the New England Patriots. It's the Andy Polin Show, ESPN 630.
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1: So 26, 27 years ago, when John Thompson resigned at Georgetown as basketball coach and made it clear he was resigning, not retiring, he was not even 60 years old at the time, he wound up on radio at our station. And he revealed a side of his personality that people hadn't seen before. And he said, well, you know, it was different when I was coaching. And now that I'm not coaching anymore, this is who I am. I get to reveal who I am. People have said for years about Bill Belichick that he's a great storyteller and a very engaging guy when he's not Mr. Grumble, Grumble, Grumble, we're on to Cincinnati as coach of the New England Patriots. So now he's a college coach. He's a coach at North Carolina, and the interest in North Carolina football is not nearly what it was in the Patriots, especially when the Patriots were winning Super Bowls all the time with Tom Brady. So he's showing a side of himself, which a lot of people haven't seen before, and he is, in fact, a pretty good storyteller. So he was on the other day or a few days ago with Colin Cowherd as part of the promotion for ACC football. It was media day, and he was there in his North Carolina blue tie and North Carolina blue jacket. And it's year two, and he got off to a terrible start last year, and they got better at the end of the season. But the jury's still out as to whether he can have any kind of success there. They spent a lot of money. But he's got a lot of money left on his contract. They're not just going to get rid of him. So here he gets ready for year two. But when he's with Cowherd, the conversation drifts to Rob Gronkowski and how he wound up with the Patriots after having not played very much college football at Arizona. And here's Belichick telling that story.
0: I watched him as Arizona, too, but not for very long. You know, he didn't play much as a freshman. And then he caught, you know, 30-some passes as a sophomore, and most of those were slants and hitches. He didn't really do much in the passing game. And then, of course, he missed his junior year with a back injury and came out early. So there's no video on him really to speak of, certainly very little in the passing game. And the moment for me, well, and we brought him on a visit, and when he came in on his 30-30 visit, he fell asleep. It was a terrible visit, one of the worst we ever had. Several of our coaches said, this guy is just not a fit for the New England Patriots. Like, I mean, he doesn't even care enough to stay awake on the visit. So we got over that. And the turning point was when I talked to Coach Stoops. And Coach Stoops said, you know, this guy is really good in the passing game. I'm like, well, why didn't you use him? And he said, well, our quarterback, you know, wasn't a great passer. And so we weren't able to use him very much in the passing game. But he said, trust me, he's got really good skills in the passing game. And I said, okay, well, I'm good with him as a blocker. I said, how tough is he? He goes, he's the toughest player on our team. He's the toughest player on our team. He said, you will never question his toughness, ever. Not in any situation. He's all day tough. And so based on Stoops' recommendation, you know, his head coach is, and based heavily on that, certainly not on his 30-30 visit. Rob will tell you that. It was terrible. You know, Stoops was really a big advocate for him. And so, you know, we took him in the second round, and then, you know, Aaron was still there in the fourth round, and we're like, all right, well, we'll take him too. And so, you know, that's how we ended up with him. So his first preseason game, he played tight end, and he blocked on literally every play, every pass play. He never even went out for a pass. We released Hernandez because, you know, we've seen Hernandez, and we kind of needed some protection on a preseason game. We're trying to protect the backup quarterbacks, and so he stayed in. And Coach O'Brien and I, Billy O'Brien, sat there after that first preseason game. We said, look, we got to at least just run this guy on some routes and see what he can do in the game. Because, you know, if he's no good, we just need to see it one way or another. And so in the second preseason game, I mean, he caught like 6 for 90 or something like that, whatever. He had a big game in a passing game. We're like, all right, we got to get this guy in a passing game now, because he has an amazing catch radius. He has great concentration. He was always open. And that was the great thing about Brady. Rob was always open. Even when the defenders were all over him, they were all over one side of him, but they couldn't get to the other side. And he could reach and extend for the ball, and Tom would put it there where the other guy couldn't get it. And that's why Rob was always open, and he had tremendous hands and concentration. So, he was a great guy to coach. I mean, he comes across a little differently than the way he plays, but he had a great temperament, great guy to coach. But man, the evaluation on him was tough coming out of Arizona. it was really tough.
1: Now imagine this, the Hernandez that he's talking about, that's Aaron Hernandez. Yeah, the Aaron Hernandez, convicted of murder, killed himself in prison. So they took him in the fourth round out of Florida. And he had shown quite a bit at Florida, but there were some character questions, but not enough to sway the Patriots from taking him. They take Rob Gronkowski in the second round. So you have these two tight ends. And at the time, you go, well, one of them fell asleep in a meeting. He missed his entire junior year because of a back injury. Didn't catch that many passes as a sophomore. This is a real risk. Oh, and this guy Hernandez, we may have gotten a steal in the fourth round. And look, both of them were tremendous. At one time, you had both of them on the field. And if Hernandez had not had, you know, so many personal issues and God, you know, just a horrible, horrible end to not just his football career, but to his life and to the life of the person that he killed. You know, they imagine the two of them together, the threat that they would have been, because, you know, Hernandez was every bit as good as Rob Gronkowski, who's going to be in the Hall of Fame. Or is he in the Hall of Fame already? No, I guess he's not there yet. But that would be unbelievable. That's why you have with what's going on this Aaron Donald chatter with Myles Garrett being traded to the Rams in the offseason and the possibility that Donald is going to make a comeback. I mean, that's pretty much what you had at tight end, which the Rams conceivably could have on the defensive line. I think if Donald comes back, he's not going to be a full-time player. But even as a pass rusher, the two of them together on third down, oy. But, what a story. A guy who's got a kind of a shaky resume from college, you know, I'm sure size, speed, all those things factor in, but he comes in, falls asleep in a meeting. And they decided to take him anyway, and they spent a second-round pick on him. I mean, so... With all, and that's another thing, I guess, that you could look at from this story is with all the time they spend looking at tape, interviewing the player, going through his combine numbers, doing the questionnaires at the combine, all the work that goes into it. And then they look at it and they go, worth the risk. What the hell? Let's roll the dice. And sure enough, it worked out as Gronk was a big part of that dynasty. So that's a good story from Belichick and told well. You know, why can't this guy, why wasn't this guy when he was coaching the Patriots? Was there their method to the madness? Is that what he felt would help make him successful? Or we're on to Cincinnati. You know, maybe that was part of what he felt was going to help him win games. And maybe it did. But this is a much more interesting Bill Belichick than the one we had during his years in New England. This is a very sad story. I remember seeing Tywan Lawson in his last high school basketball game. This was a classic. This was Oak Hill against what was the name of the school? But it was a private school around here, and they had Kevin Durant, and they had in this game there were like seven NBA players, and one of them was Tywan Lawson. And Tywan Lawson was a local. He was from Clinton, Maryland. He'd gone to Bishop McNamara and then went to Oak Hill. And I've never seen a player as fast as he was on the court. Now, maybe it was in relation to the high school players he was playing against, but these were elite high school players. Almost everybody who was on the floor that night got a Division I scholarship. And as I say, seven of them played in the NBA. And Lawson had a pretty good NBA career after a career at North Carolina. He was a first-round pick by Denver, wound up playing 8 years in the NBA, and made $43 million. Well, apparently he's run into some very serious issues here. According to a probable cause affidavit obtained by the California Post on Wednesday, after Lawson was arrested in Colorado over allegations that he stole a $34 bottle of tequila, vodka from a Castle Rock liquor store, he lashed out at a police officer and called her a couple of names that I won't repeat here. At times, according to the report, he kicked his cell's glass wall and yelled stop over and over again. He allegedly spit on the floor. He did eventually calm down, but he was seen taking the bottle on July 16th and then taking it to a nearby restaurant. When Lawson was confronted over the allegations, he smelled, quote, of an unknown alcoholic substance. He was ultimately booked on theft, $300 shoplifting charge, and released. 38 years old, played with Sacramento Kings at the end of his career. I don't know if he's run into some serious money problems, but it sounds like he's got an issue with alcohol. They arrested him with alcohol in his breath, said some words to a police officer that end with the B word. And, it's just hard to get your head around this kind of stuff. But, this is a North Carolina player. It's not a Dean Smith player, but it's a North Carolina player. And North Carolina has sort of this creed about guys who move on with their lives, that it's just as much about developing an individual as a person as it is as a basketball player. And having spent 3 years at North Carolina and then finding out that after his NBA career has ended, he's run into a variety of problems. Very disappointing to hear about this. And, you think about Michael Beasley, who also played in that game, was very much a big part of that game as well. He's had some personal problems as well. You know, what we do with our athletes, and we give them a lot of money when they're not prepared necessarily for how to handle it. And I don't know his financial situation. Maybe he's not broke, but when you go into a store and you walk out with a $34 bottle of tequila, I would assume that you're in a situation that you can't pay for it. I don't think there's any necessarily a reason for it other than that. I may be wrong, but it's, you just hear so many of these things, and it's not necessarily how much you make. It's how you handle what you make. And you get sad stories like these all the time. All right, coming up, we will get to what happened 50 years ago today in Chicago, the end of an All-Star game that had started in 1934. But, oh, what an end it was. It's the Andy Pollin Show, ESPN 630.
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1: 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They bring you home safely. Lord Football makes its return to Ashburn tomorrow with rookies due to report. Veterans return next Tuesday for the start of training camp. First preseason game August 14th against Miami here. Baseball chalk up another series for the Nats as they closed out the three-gamer in Colorado with an 8-0 win. They're a game over 500 heading into a weekend series starting tomorrow against Arizona here. 10 games left before the August 3rd trade deadline. They're a game and a half out of the wild card. Orioles 3 back in the American League heading home for a weekend series against Atlanta. They managed to stop the Red Sox win streak at 15 with a 5-1 win last night. WNBA Mystics 199 winners over Vegas are headed to the All-Star break in Chicago, and soccer, DC United tied Houston 1-1. DC weather, sunny high 81. Andy Pollin, ESPN 630.
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5: Once upon a time, the best college football players didn't report to their teams at the start of training camp. And it was 2 weeks of this. They were part of the College All-Stars, who would play the defending champions. And in the last, decade or so, it was the defending Super Bowl champions. Believe it or not, the All-Stars won a few times. But there started to be injuries, which teams didn't like. Getting these high draft picks back hurt, damaged goods. And then, when they had the game on this day in 1976, it was kind of a biblical ending. It ended in the third quarter in a monsoon, and the story of the ending is one worth retelling, and we'll get to that later this hour. I remember that very well, and I remember watching a number of these All-Star games. I mean, it's unthinkable now that and this was not, you know, the patty cake that they do in some of these exhibition games. This was real football, and players got hurt. Like number one draft picks, top quarterbacks hurt in this exhibition game. They're playing the best of the best, the defending champions, and they put their players on the field. It's not like they rested everybody like they do now. This was actually played like a football game, and it went on for over 30 years in Chicago. Raised a lot of money for charity. But, man, to think that something like that could possibly happen today, unthinkable in any way. We got training camps starting today. We got the Commanders rookies reporting tomorrow. The veterans are due in next week, and we're off and running with NFL storylines, including the return of Patrick Mahomes off a torn ACL. He's been cleared for contact, a full go, and training camp begins for the Chiefs this week. Tony and Mike yesterday on PTI on the return of Mahomes and Lord Football.
6: Albert Breer of Sports Illustrated reports that Patrick Mahomes is expected to be fully cleared to play this week for the Kansas City Chiefs after tearing his ACL and LCL in week 15 last year. Wilbon? Should we have the same expectations for Mahomes this year as we have had every other year?
7: No, because Mahomes is 7 months removed from coming back from a torn up knee. It's amazing he's even out there for camp like this, Tony. I'm like, okay, just can somebody slow the roll here? The rush to get Patrick Mahomes back? We're not talking about a guy who was on the way up and let's see, or his window is closed and we got to rush back. No, stop it. Now, I think that Kansas City is going to be a team that probably doesn't even make the playoffs. But Eric Bieniemy is back as coordinator, and that means something. Because they got Kenneth Walker, a Super Bowl running back with Seattle a minute and a half ago, to put into that offense. And now it doesn't have to be all Patrick Mahomes. The Chiefs have been terrible rushing the ball. They were like 25th last year, 22nd or 23rd the year before. They got, let me say it again, Eric Bieniemy. This is an important reacquisition because they don't have Matt Nagy running the offense into the ground like a few of us suspect he had. So the notion that you got to have 15 back in the lineup in July, this seems insane to me. And you got Justin Fields, who can be more than a capable backup until you get 15 back in there.
6: Now, we're going to differ a little bit on this. I love this story, because Patrick Mahomes is the best football player on the planet. There is a survey that says that Josh Allen is a better quarterback than Patrick Mahomes, but that survey was not taken in my house. I guarantee you that. So I want to get soccer out of here. I want to get summer league out of here. I want to concentrate on the big kahuna, which is football. I'm not a doctor. Well, That's not fair. I am a doctor, but not that kind of doctor.

0: doctor. So I don't know Mahomes' physical condition, but I can't imagine doctors would let him out on the field unless they felt he was okay. So I think we can have the same expectations. Let's look around at the AFC. Let's look at Baltimore. Let's look at Denver. Let's look at New England. Let's look at Buffalo. Let's look at who
1: Cincinnati,
0: else,
1: maybe,
0: else has made the playoffs. Yeah, Cincinnati, right. Some of these teams made the playoffs last year. The Chiefs did not. The Chiefs were 6-11. The story in Kansas City last year was Taylor Swift. It was not Patrick Mahomes. So one of the things looking forward to the season is this. Can Patrick Mahomes at 100%, if he can get to 100%, can he revive the greatness of Kansas City? Or are they possibly over the hill like, say, the Golden State Warriors are now? That's what we need to find out.
1: I'm not willing to think they're over the hill yet. I'm not going to propose that. But they need they had a pause. They had a pit stop to get a new tire or two on Patrick Mahomes. Yeah. So let's see. You know, Jason Tatum, even though he came back, and I know Achilles and knee are not the same, but we're talking about leg injuries, he looked like he was going to be terrific again until he wasn't quite there. Can we pump the brakes a little bit on Patrick Mahomes? Can we get to, I don't know, Columbus Day, if such a thing still exists?
0: Yeah.
1: And let's see what happens. Kenneth Walker is the main addition there, and Eric Bieniemy. And so I'm painting, Tony, slightly blue skies for the Kansas City Chiefs for those reasons. But let's not make Mahomes do too much too soon.
2: Well, okay, here's what I would think about this situation. That was Tony and Mike yesterday on PTI with Patrick Mahomes. I think he's about 30, 31, came out 9 years ago out of Texas Tech, and he is the best. You could say, you know, Josh Allen if you want. Josh Allen's a great quarterback too, but I also am with Tony that Mahomes is the best. And I think his career is going to mirror what happened with Tom Brady. I think he's going to play a long time. Brady also suffered a torn ACL, which cost him all of the 2008 season. He was hurt in the opener and came back. I think that you're going to have Mahomes like in two segments of his career. And he's like, I think now in the middle phase of it. He's had all those Super Bowl appearances. He's got the three championships, all those things that he's been able to achieve during his career, and he won back-to-back just as Brady did. But there was that lull in the middle, and I think there was a 10-year period where the Patriots did not win a Super Bowl, which, like, whoa, what, really? And I think that is what's going to happen. Now they're trying to run it back. I can't imagine that Travis Kelce is still going to be one of the best tight ends in the game. They've got a couple older players at different positions, but, you know, They're going to try and do what they can to squeeze out one more with this group. If they do it, it's a great story. But my feeling is that eventually they're going to have to kind of rebuild, and Patrick Mahomes will have a different kind of a supporting cast when he gets back into the mix for real Super Bowl championship contender. I think it's probably time the Bills win one of them along the way. And if not now, when for Lamar Jackson? It's getting late in the game for him as well. Not for the end of his career, but gone a long time with him not making a Super Bowl. So there are other teams in the mix right now. If it's Kansas City squeezing out one more with this older team, great. But my feel is for Mahomes, how it played out for Brady. We're going to see him win more when he's in his late 30s as opposed to now when he's in his early 30s. And at the end of his career, we'll just match him up. And I don't think he's going to get seven. He's got to get four more. I don't think that's going to happen. He's not going to get eight. That's five more. But he's got three, and he's still at the top of his game. And we'll see if the team he's got around him matches up to be a Super Bowl contender. Where have you gone, Monet Davis? Remember Monet Davis? It's been 12 years since she was an absolute sensation in the Little League World Series. Not only was she a girl playing in the Little League World Series, she was a dominant pitcher in the Little League World Series, and she wound up on the cover of Sports Illustrated. She was throwing 70 miles an hour when the average velocity for Little League pitchers was 63 miles an hour. That's for boys. She's throwing harder than the boys. Her pitching motion was compared to Jonathan Papelbon, reliever at the time. He also, as we know, choked Bryce Harper, at one point. She was the fourth American girl and the 18th overall to play in the Little League World Series out of almost 9,000 participants since the tournament began in 1947. The 2014 Little League World Series was also the third time in which two girls participated, the sixth girl to get a hit in Little League World Series history. And on August 10th of 2014, this is when things really ramped up, she pitched a 3-hit, 8-0 shutout over Newark. Newark of Delaware, to get in the Mid-Atlantic region. Finally, they were knocked out with a loss and did not win. They lost to Nevada. But the broadcast of the semifinals, in which she played August 20th, brought a 3.4 overnight rating, marked an all-time high for Little League. She later donated her jersey to the Baseball Hall of Fame. She was called in 2014 by Time Magazine one of the 25 most influential teens. I mean, she was enormous. And there's no, you know, behind the music story here of anything terrible happening. She continues to be an incredible woman. She went on to play softball at Hampton University, played there for a couple of years, went to graduate school at Columbia University, and now is sort of reviving her career. She's still only 25 years old. I mean, we think of athletes from 2014. Most of them are retired now. She's in the prime at 25, just turned 25, and she is going to play in the newly formed WPBL, which is the Women's Professional Baseball League, not softball, and they're going to start play later this summer. In the meantime, she is playing for the Indianapolis Clowns of the Banana Ball League. That's the one where the people wear the yellow and they got the player on stilts and they do backflips and all kinds of stuff. It's a very entertaining form of baseball. And so yesterday she was on our morning show on Sportsmanlike, because the game is tonight. It's being played in Hartford, Connecticut, as she plays for the Indianapolis Clowns. And she talked about her journey and how she's been able to inspire so many people with what she's been able to do over the last 12 years.
3: It lets me know that, you know, I'm doing something right in life, that mm-hmm. if I continue on being myself, that I can inspire people to do the same and, you know, want to help other women in sports, whether that's playing or behind the camera or whatever the case may be. Anyone that's in sports, you know, helps them understand, like, no matter what you want to do, it's very possible. So hearing that from a bunch of people is always really nice. And it just goes to show, like, if I could continue on being myself and following my goals and following my dreams, that anything's possible.
4: We're talking with Monet Davis, who's just remarkable in her life, in her career, and she's a part of the Indianapolis Clowns now. Banana Ball, 7 p.m. Eastern, Duncan Park in Hartford, Connecticut, tomorrow on ESPN, the Clowns against the Party Animals. Monet, what attracted you to Banana Ball?
3: Honestly, I was able to go to the game in Tallahassee, and it was the Banana against Tailgaters, and just seeing how loved they are, and then also hearing from players and seeing, you know, how well that the organization is being ran and how everyone just loves playing Banana Ball, it kind of, you know, grabbed my attention, because everyone wants to be part of, you know, a family where everyone's treated well. And coming from a sports background, you know, your teammates are your family. So, you know, I just took my time making the decision, and I feel like this is a decision that you never want to pass up. I always want to go through life without having any type of regrets, and I know if I would have said no to this, I definitely would have regretted it, but at the end of the day, I just wanted to give it a try. I wanted to step out of my shell just a little bit. And, you know, with the Women's League, I felt like this was the perfect time to, you know, kind of get my body back in baseball shape. And I've been very fortunate enough to have some great teammates, great coaches that are helping me along the way. And it's just so much fun. It doesn't compare to anything else. It's just a lot of fun.
5: Monet, Jesse Cole, the founder of Banana Ball, resurrected the Indianapolis Clowns. It's a pioneering Negro Leagues team from back in the day. And I'm curious to know, what is it like for you, a pioneer in your own right, to be a part of that history?
3: It means a lot, for sure. A lot of people don't know, but I was able to build a relationship with Mamie Peanut Johnson before her passing. So she got to watch me pitch in the Little League World Series. She got to watch me pitch when I was 11 before Little League. So we kind of built that relationship. And for her to be one of the women to, you know, be signed by the Clowns, it means a lot, because it feels like I'm you know, holding her name up. I'm holding Mamie Peanut Johnson, but also Connie Morgan and Tony Stone. I'm, you know, honoring their name and letting, you know, their story be told through myself. Which, you know, you always want to do. You want to pay homage to those that came before you. So being on the Clowns just means a lot, just because I know the history, and for them to be one of the first teams to sign women is just, it's incredible. So it might feel like a lot of pressure, but at the end of the day, when you're, you know, paying your respects, there's no pressure at all.
6: That's incredible, Monet. And you're obviously the perfect person to carry on that legacy. I want to go back to what you were saying about Banana Ball being fun, because it is obviously something that has taken over the sports and entertainment world. They're packing out the biggest stadiums in the world. People are obsessed with this. And part of the reason why is that it's a new experience. Banana Ball is constantly evolving, constantly pushing itself. So what's that like for you from a preparation standpoint? Because it's not just the baseball of it all. It's the entertainment portion as well.
3: Yeah. Everyone would tell you, at first, I did not want to be dancing on the field. Like, growing up as a baseball player, you're not dancing, you know? And so I always told people, I'm like, I'm not going to be dancing. I'm just going to be here to get my work done, do what I have to do, and, you know, keep it moving. But over time, it becomes really, really fun. And, you know, it kind of shows your personality a little bit. Like, everyone's been asking me, when are you going to do a walkout? When are you going to do a walkout? And I would always just be like, I don't know, I don't know. And I finally chose, you know, pick the right song. I felt good doing it. I got to come up with, you know, just about everything. And I don't know, it just keeps, not only keeps you entertained, but it keeps other people entertained as well. And I feel like that's the big goal of sports, is to entertain the people that are watching. And this is the perfect way to do it. But I don't know, dancing, I was never the best dancer. But I knew I could, you know, bust out a few moves here and there, and you know, that's fun for me.
7: What was the song?
3: With My Hair by Willow Smith.
6: Oh, such a good song.
7: Good one.
3: I always got that was my twin, so I felt like that was like a
7: correct me if I'm wrong, and my memory may not be serving me here on this. When you were pitching in the Little League World Series, I remember the stories about you, and everyone said, this is amazing that she's doing this, she's dominating, she's amazing, but this ain't even her sport. Weren't you a basketball player more than a baseball player growing
3: yeah,
7: up?
3: Yeah, I was. I actually was just talking about this. I was a huge UConn fan growing up. Like, Maya Moore was my girl. That was my favorite player. I wanted to be just like her. I wanted to follow in her footsteps. And every little girl, you know, growing up at the time, UConn was, you know, the school to go to. And so I never got a chance to go, but basketball was definitely, that was my sport. That's my first love for sure.
2: Yeah, I really thought, I remember during the Little League World Series, she talked about that she wanted to play basketball at Connecticut. And she's only 5'4", so maybe that played a factor in it. But by that point, she was so entrenched in baseball, went to play softball in college, and now is going to play professional baseball in the new women's league and with the Banana League tonight in Hartford, Connecticut with the Indianapolis Clowns. But that, you know, talk about pressure. If she would have shown up on the Connecticut roster, where, you know, wouldn't be just college basketball fans would be interested, but the whole country would be, because the way she captured the country, and she was 13 then, so this would have been 5 years later that she would have been at Connecticut. So maybe some of that would have worn off, but you know, so much attention on her. The name Monet Davis still known, still resonates, even though that was 12 years ago. And anxious to see how she does in professional baseball. Obviously, from the conversation there, she's a very, very intelligent woman and very, very much grounded, even though she at one time, and this, you know, how many child stars get ruined by the attention? She apparently was not. And that's really refreshing to hear. All right, coming up. And we'll get to the end of the college football All-Star game 50 years ago today and the wild way it ended. But I played this yesterday. I think it was in the 9 o'clock hour, so I'll get it here. This was very interesting to me. The debate over artificial turf and grass in the NFL. They just did a survey of the NFL players. 92% say they want to play on grass. It would seem that grass is clearly the better surface. Now, we've got a guy here who's the NFL field director. He works for the league. It may be in his best interest to say, oh, grass isn't really all that. But he does throw out some numbers, which I think you'll find fascinating. We'll get to that next. It's the Andy Pollitt Show, ESPN 630.
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9: 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They bring you home safely. One of the most important 10-game stretches as the Nats have ever had starts with a series starting tomorrow at home against Arizona, followed by 3 at home against Toronto, 4 at Atlanta before the August 3rd trade deadline. Nats are off today. They got to a game over 500 as they beat the Rockies in Colorado yesterday, 8-0. Cade Cavalli went 6 for the win. How they do over these upcoming 10 games will have an impact on whether they will be buyers or sellers at the deadline. Orioles say they will be buyers. They salvaged a 5-1 win in Boston last night to stay 3 out of the wild card and head home for a weekend series against Atlanta. Soccer, D.C. United back after nearly 2 months for the World Cup. They tied Houston 1-1 last night, and the Mystics head to the All-Star break 2 over .500 after beating Vegas 199. D.C. weather, sunny high 81. Andy Pollin, ESPN 630.
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7: So there is a continuing debate about field turf, as they call it, not artificial turf, like it came out as AstroTurf, actually. Actually, the story about that you might find interesting. The Astrodome opened in 1965. It was a dome stadium, and it had window panels in the roof. And I guess they hadn't done a whole lot of testing, but they thought that with the sunlight coming into the Astrodome, there'd be enough light that they would be able to grow grass in there. And they weren't. I mean, it was dirt, basically, painted dirt. And they came up with a product that was, I think it was with the help of NASA, which, you know, located in Houston, and it became AstroTurf. And it really was just fuzzy concrete. I went to a bunch of games at the Astrodome when I was working in Texas, both for the Houston Oilers and the Houston Astros. And it's not a great surface. Never was a great surface. And things have evolved so that they've got something called field turf now, which is made of ground-up automobile tires. But players say they still prefer to play on grass. 92% of the players in a survey said that grass is the desired surface. The problem is that you got places like MetLife Stadium in New York, where both the Jets and the Giants play. Plus, they have concerts and so forth. It's just not practical to have a grass field, and it's still undecided whether the new stadium at the RFK site will have grass or artificial turf. It's likely to be field turf, the ground up automobile tires, because you're going to have a bunch of events in there. It's going to be indoors. They could do what they do in Arizona, where they roll out the field on a pallet, like outside the stadium, and roll it in for game day. But that probably isn't going to happen. It's probably going to be field turf. But anyway, this was a question that came up after the World Cup, where they took MetLife Stadium, where they have the field turf, and turned it to grass, which is the required surface for the World Cup, and that's where they played the final on Sunday, leading Nick Pappas, who is the NFL's field director, to be asked this by Dan Patrick.
8: Why can't we keep that grass field there at the Meadowlands?
9: Yeah, I think that the question's bigger than why can't we keep one field in one spot at any given time, though. It's how do we ensure that we develop fields that are going to be right for our purpose, right for the NFL, right? What we saw in the World Cup too, and cheers to them and the team that put things together to ensure that they had a solid tournament, was remarkable. But we need to make sure that we all understand here that soccer and football are not apples to apples, and there's a lot of things to consider when ensuring a surface is right for our NFL athletes.
8: Okay, but explain that. Why would a soccer field not work with the NFL?
9: Yeah, we've seen this before, right, Dan, especially when we've traveled internationally, and there's nothing that states that those surfaces for the World Cup wouldn't have worked. It's just that we don't know that they absolutely would have worked in the same setting, the same climate, the same time of year, the same way that our buildings are used. Obviously, as we saw FIFA take over exclusivity of these buildings, that was their primary use on those surfaces, was just the soccer tournament, which is obviously why we're talking about this now, right? So how do we look at that from the NFL's perspective? It's could we have, especially when you talk about MetLife, could we have one or two NFL teams playing on that? Could they play in August through January rather than obviously June and July when the growing is and the weather and the climate is different? Could we understand how MetLife operates as a facility and still make grass work? Those are things that really would have to be looked at, and obviously a big conversation would have to be had to determine, is it possible?
8: The turf itself in some of these fields, newer, but yeah, I go back to the old days with AstroTurf, and that was, you know, concrete with carpet on it. But the advances in technology, where are we now with trying to make it as close to a friendly surface for these players?
9: Yeah, we're tenfold beyond where we started when you look at the old AstroTurfs, as AstroTurf kind of had the original product, right? But when you look at it now, these infield 3G style systems have come so far. But quite honestly, Dan, I think we're just cracking the surface, no pun intended, on some of this, right? Largely, we've left it to the industry, to the artificial turf industry, to come to us with products. Well, the NFL and the NFLPA are the only group that's really complaining about these artificial surfaces. We don't hear a lot of it coming out of the Power Four conferences of NCAA. We certainly don't hear a lot of it at the municipality or the high school level. But we're the ones who are pushing the artificial turf industry, saying, hey, we want better. But what is better, right? We've got to quantify better. How do we do that? And to our benefit, we've got what is called our Joint Field Surface Safety and Performance Committee. This is a committee between the NFL and NFLPA that's tied to the collective bargaining agreement, where we sit down regularly and discuss surface improvement. And we're able to go back and apply pressure to the industry to say, this is what we mean when we say better. These are the target metrics. This is how we're measuring fields. These are how we're objectifying what better is. That way, we can start to actually see those changes.
8: I'm not sure where you stand on this excuse or maybe reason, but you have owners who say, look, we have multiple events on our field, in our stadium, and if we're having concerts there, you can't have natural grass. Is that a legitimate reason to not have natural turf?
9: Yeah, I think the way it's been evaluated, obviously, when we look across injury data, right, we no longer see this as an injury issue. Right. In the past, there was concerns that turf was driving up the injury rate. When we look at the injury rate and the severity of injury, and what do I mean by that? I mean the amount of ACLs, the amount of extended time loss injuries, those real burdensome injuries. When we look at that, it's a split, grass versus turf. Right. So it becomes just the injury rate of playing football at this point. That's kind of been a part of the decision making to say, well, if it's not going to cause more injuries and it is just as safe and it does give those facilities the opportunity to make good on whatever promises they have to the local communities or whatever they've deemed the way that they need to operate their building, then it's been a great option for them to use because it does allow for higher use case, avoidance of adverse weather conditions, so on and so forth. Now, does that mean that that won't change? No, there's an opportunity to say, yeah, there's an injury perspective, but how can we get it to feel more like the players are asking us to make it feel?
8: Talking to Nick Pappas, he works for the NFL as their field director. I'm going to let you pick the stadium where you can get tackled on. What turf surface do you want to be tackled on?
9: If I'm getting tackled, I don't want to get tackled by any of these guys. I've seen them all up close. But for me, quite honestly, I know from and I'm biased here. I know from mechanical testing, when you talk about surface hardness, they're all within the same level of compliance. All of our fields are within the same range. So any given Sunday, Monday, whatever day of the week you want to play, you can pick any field you want. I've got confidence that the field managers there have ensured that it meets compliance, and I don't think one's going to be harder than the other.
8: So you have no soft landing spot that you would say turf or natural grass?
9: I think this is where there becomes some confusion about what we feel and what's being described, right? A number of years ago, with the NFLPA, we did a player survey, and we actually went out and asked players, tell us which fields feel hard, which fields feel soft, right? And what they gave us in a response was inverse to what our mechanical testing was telling us. With that, we redeveloped the tools that we used to measure the fields. And now we know that what may feel quote unquote hard is actually more of a amount of energy returned to the body. So from a surface hardness perspective, they're all within the same compliance. What we're now chasing is how do we get that amount of energy lost to the surface or amount of energy gained back to the surface to feel more like grass. Obviously, that's the target margin now, unless for some reason we can determine that there's an injury correlation to it. But that's what we hear the players say. They want it to feel more like grass. So that's what we're chasing now.
8: Do you have carpet in your office?
9: I do.
8: Okay. But not field turf.
9: I do not have any sort of artificial surface in my office, no.
8: Or you could have natural grass in there.
9: I could put some grass in here. I could call it my local sod farm and put some grass in here, and it would become more of my full-time job to maintain the surface within my office than it is to be able to sit here and speak to you on these matters.
8: So you had who was the marquee to sod? George Toma.
9: George Toma was the predecessor to myself and Ed Mangan prior when they used to oversee the Super Bowl. So slightly different role, but yes, sir.
8: I was shocked when I went to Lambeau many, many years ago, and they were painting grass on the field. They were painting dirt green. What do you make of that, Nick?
9: Well, you know, I don't know how many years ago this was, but our standards.
8: Brett Favre was playing.
9: Okay. Early in his career or late in his career? He had a long tenure.
8: Late in his career.
9: Yeah, you know, our standards have come so far over the last decade. And that's the beauty of our Joint Surface Committee, is the fact that we sit in a room regularly from the top down and talk about what are the things that matter? How do we actually get better? How do we define surface improvement? What are the things we need to look out for? And player safety is at the top of that. That is always the North Star. And then from there, it's determining how do we co-fund and jointly do research to determine what are the meaningful steps we can take to making meaningful change.
7: That's Nick Pappas, who is the director of fields for the NFL, and or field director, I guess is the title. But he used the term surface hardness. And he says there are standards for that. And the artificial turf fields meet that same standard as grass. I don't think he's lying, but the players do prefer to play on grass. There's no question about that. And how they get there, if they can get there, we'll have to see. I personally like watching football on grass. I like the grass stains on the uniform. I think that's looks like football. I grew up in a time where when it rained, it got muddy. And especially late in the season, also the multi-purpose stadiums early in the year, where you'd see the outline of the infield on the field. It probably wasn't the safest thing to do, but you know, you rethink whether you're going to kick a field goal off the dirt of the infield or not. All kinds of things went into it, and now everything is sort of cookie cutter. But I would like to see grass, whether it's going to happen or not. We'll have to see. It's a lot of hand wringing over these ESPN layoffs, and it was ham handed. I'll give you that, with Ryan Clark having to be told during his show on Monday, the NFL live show, that he was done. I mean, that was really awkward. Carl Ravich was called by a reporter from The Athletic at home, and he hadn't gotten word yet about it. They could have done a better job of it, no question. But, you know, these happen in all industries, and they happen at ESPN now, and they've been happening for a while, probably the last 10 years or so. And it's part of the changing world of television and cable television. There was a time, and I was at ESPN, let's see, from 1998 through 2005, so about 7 years there. And, you know, it was the salad days. I mean, they had plenty of money. It was the only way you were going to get ESPN was on cable. So they were charging the most amount of money to the cable companies, and they were selling advertising, and they were starting to beef up on rights, and they were getting the NFL deals done, and, you know, moving to Monday Night Football from Sunday Night Football, and they had college deals and baseball and NBA. I mean, it was the heyday. Okay, it didn't last. Things change. You have to do some belt tightening. Same thing in radio, all radio. I've been in radio now for 49 years. This is the way that it works. So, you know, this indignancy that you're getting from some people, like Stephen A. Smith, and then he even said they consulted him about the Ryan Clark deal. No, they didn't. It'd be stupid for management to consult him on that. And, you know, how horrible this is and this, that. I mean, look. These guys, like Carl Ravich and like Ryan Clark and like David Lloyd and some of the others who got laid off in this, they contracts. When you sign a contract, you're only guaranteed employment through that contract. And it's only the money in that contract, too. Because if they want to take you off the air, they can. Believe me, I know this. I've been laid off three times. Once in a format change in Dallas and twice in belt-tightening moves. In both cases, my contract was either over or coming to an end. Both at the station here and in New York at WFAN. That's part of life. And when you sign a contract, you understand that's all you're guaranteed. There's no guarantee of another contract after that. And even a guy like Ravitch, who'd been there 33 years, he knew the last contract he signed could be his last. That's something that you accept. So this is a point that was brought up by Brian Curtis and David Shoemaker of The Ringer. They do a podcast called the Press Box Podcast. And they wondered why ESPN would eventize its own talent cuts. This is what Shoemaker said. If I were a decision maker at ESPN, I would not just from a moral perspective get away from this eventizing firing. I know it's not deliberate necessarily, whatever, but now ESPN layoffs have been targeted and politicized, and it's become much bigger, more ridiculous than it needs to be. From ESPN's point of view, they would certainly be smart to get away from people scoring political points on the backs of their unnecessary layoffs, which is exactly what Stephen A. and others are trying to do. They're running like a moth to the flame to get attention for themselves for this. The host suggested that the total cost savings from all the moves is likely less than $10 million, and it argued that it hurts ESPN's reputation, leaves the network open to criticism when it makes all these moves at once, and while they also noted it can be hard for individual talent to bear the weight of such moves themselves, ESPN saw this coming a mile away. And in some cases, I know this, somebody will sign a long-term contract, and a year or so into a five-year deal, they'll get fired. They get all the money. They still get paid. It's just that they're not on the air. And they can go and find other employment, and sometimes they work out a deal that they you know accept some of the money that they're due to leave. All the, that happened to me. That's just the way it happens. But it was it was poorly handled. There's no question about that. And then you have starting a week from Monday. I'm going to be on vacation actually, so you get to hear the whole show. But starting the week after, you'll hear the 11 to 12 hour. Of Mike Golic and Mike Golic Jr. coming back together. It's called The Golics. It'll air from 10 to noon on ESPN, and we'll air the last hour of it, except for the first week. We air both hours. And you know, for 18 years, you had Mike and Mike Greenberg and Mike Golic. And there was a difficult parting between the two of them because Greenberg was working behind the scenes on a deal for himself to start the Get Up show. And he didn't tell Golic about it, who assumed that he was going along for the ride. That didn't happen. So there was some friction between the two of them. Greenberg did radio for a while, but it got to the point where he's working like 3 days a month. So it was very smart for him to give that up. And he's doing very well with Get Up and other shows that he's doing. But Golic said he would be open to working with Greenberg again. Well, of course he would be, because they were making a lot of money when they were together. Now he's working with his son. I don't know how much they're being paid for 10 to noon, but it's not the same money that he's making in the morning when they were doing 6 to 10. He also, Greenberg, in an interview that he did on the Michael Kay show, said about Golic coming back to ESPN, "It's great. I think it's terrific." Loves that word, terrific. "When it was announced that he was coming back, I said to him, 'You're the most important person in the history of the radio network,' because he was there before I got there and he was there after I left. So it only makes sense. I think it's great. I think it'll be great to hear him, and for him and his son Mike to be together is perfect." Blah, blah, blah. I mean, Greenberg's a company man. He's going to say all these things. I don't think there's a great clamor to get Greenberg and Golic back together. You know, I always thought it was kind of a vanilla show and a soft landing for a lot of athletes who knew they were never going to get any criticism. But who knows? Who knows what the state of radio is? And you never say never. I've been in this a long time. So could you have Mike and Mike back together again? Yes, conceivably you could. But I could not see Greenberg devoting the time necessary to do a 5 day a week radio show again. He's just, it's worked out very well for him at ESPN. I'll give him that. But I don't think the world is in need of Mike and Mike back together. These Mike and Mikes, the Golics, the two father and son, think very good together. They never should have gotten rid of Golic in the morning. They had a Golic in the morning for over 20 years, and they got rid of him. And now we have a show, which is okay. There's nothing wrong with Unsportsmanlike. It's a fine show. But if they understood radio, which they really don't at ESPN, it's a TV network, they would have kept the Golics in the morning. But here we are, a return coming a week from Monday. Coming up next, it was 50 years ago today that the college All-Star game came to a crashing end. It's the Andy Pollin Show, ESPN 630.
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7: So we had the baseball All-Star Game last week. That is an event that began in 1933. So we're coming up on 100 years of the baseball All-Star Game. And in a few of those years, they had two games. It was a money raiser for the Players Association, so they would play in one stadium, like on a Tuesday, hop on a plane, play another game the next day, and then resume either Thursday or Friday. I mean, they didn't have a lot of breaks in those days. So it is continued. It one time was one of the biggest sporting events of the year, not the case anymore. And All-Star games in general, the NBA was on life support. Maybe it made a comeback this past year with the competitive way of the way they did things with the international players, with the U.S. players. So maybe that survives. The NHL All-Star Game, I don't think people even know it still exists. It does, although they didn't have it this year because of the Olympics. So when it comes back next year, we'll see what it looks like. But at one time, we had something that is unthinkable today. They would take the best college players, have them train for a week or more, might have been 2 weeks, had them train for 2 weeks to play a game in Chicago against the defending NFL champions. Yeah, you're not only having your college players who are high draft picks together away from the team, but you're making them susceptible to injury against a team that just won the championship. So this continued. It was actually started in 1934, the original college All-Star Game, started by Arch Ward, who was the mover and shaker behind the baseball All-Star Game. So a year later, he puts together a football All-Star Game, also in the summertime when he figures that this is going to be, obviously you can't have the defending champions play during the season, so it's a summertime event, and it's in July. And I watched it over a number of years, and several of the years, the NFL team didn't win. The defending champions lost. In fact, of the 42 games ever played, the defending champs only won 31. The All-Stars won 9. Two games were ties, giving the Collegians a 23% winning percentage, which ain't bad when you're playing the best of the best in terms of teams. So it gets to 1976, and it had been on some shaky ground for a couple of years. You had an NFL player strike in 1974, which knocked out the game. They played it again in 75, but teams were getting nervous about their star players that they had drafted getting hurt. And this game features a whole bunch of stars: Chuck Muncy, Mike Pruitt, Leroy Selman, who's in the Hall of Fame, Jackie Slater, who's in the Hall of Fame. And the quarterback for the All-Stars was Mike Kruzek, who later played here for the Redskins. But he was the Steeler draft pick. He was in many ways the guy they were grooming to replace Terry Bradshaw. And he got hurt in the first quarter. Backup quarterback Craig Penrose of San Diego State broke a couple of fingers, and so Jeb Blount of Tulsa played most of the game, and it was a blowout, not surprisingly. Steelers were back-to-back champions, and they were up in the game 24-0, but the weather was getting really bad. I mean, it was an absolute torrential downpour at Soldier Field, and with a minute 22 left in the third quarter, Arif Parseghian, who was coaching the college All-Stars at the time, he was the head coach at Notre Dame, called a timeout, and the officials ordered both teams to their locker room. Well, fans ran on the field. They were sliding on the turf. They tore down one of the goalposts. It was just pandemonium there. 18 inches of water on the field, making it really unplayable at that point, even though it was artificial turf. And finally, with Frank Gifford calling the game on ABC, they called it.
24: We want to alert our stations down the line that we will be joining you very shortly, and we have understood that the game has been called. Now, we have not had a definite word that it has been called, But that is our understanding at the moment. A tremendous downpour, an incredible amount of lightning. We have not been hit in the immediate area, but there have been several inches of water falling. A area around the football field has maybe a foot and a half or 2 feet of water. And we'll just once again tell you that the final score, the Steelers over the All-Stars, 24 to nothing. This is Frank Gifford along with Bud Wilkinson and Lee Groskopf saying so long from a wild Soldier Field in Chicago, Illinois.
7: And that was it. That was a wrap. That was the final college All-Star game played at Soldier Field on this day in 1976. Believe it or not, even after the way that ended and with the declining interest, the fear of the teams, of players participating, they intended to bring it back in 1977. However, according to Wikipedia, a combination of factors, including NFL coaches being increasingly reluctant to let their high draft picks play, rising insurance costs, and higher player salaries meant the game was no longer viable or competitive. And the Tribune Company, which was staging the game, announced on December 21st, 1976, that the game would be discontinued. They raised over $4 million for charity over the 42-game run. So that's gone. That's part of lore of football that you could actually say to people, yeah, they used to have an All-Star game where can you imagine that? Fernando Mendoza starting for the All-Stars against the Seattle Seahawks, and he gets hurt, gets knocked out of the game. What are you kidding me? What are you, nuts? Sonny Styles, for now with the Commanders, as he's due to report with their rookies tomorrow. Oh, yeah, Sonny Styles hurt his knee. He's going to be out for the year. What? What? And he got hurt in an meaningless All-Star game? You know how carefully they play it now? Didn't Jaden Daniels only play like four plays in the preseason in his rookie year? Yeah, I mean, it's just so different than the way it was then. But one thing does survive, and that's the concept of the league champion playing the first game of the season. And in 2004, the NFL started the kickoff game. And since then, the first game of the regular season is hosted by the defending Super Bowl champion, although when the Ravens won in 2012 or 13, might have been 13, the Ravens did not host the opening game. They played in the opening game on a Thursday night, but they had to play on the road because the Orioles were playing a home game that night, and they couldn't get the parking situation straightened out. So that's that. That was the end of the innocence, as they say. But I do remember very well watching that game. It was played on a weeknight, and I don't even know if that one was on ABC, but I remember that I think they had syndication for that at one point. There just weren't a lot of sporting events on TV. There was a hunger for something like that. Like around here, we didn't have a baseball team in 1976. I think they may have televised some Orioles games here, but not many. There weren't many. And this was a time of year where it was going to work. It was, you know, a couple of weeks after the All-Star game, week or so after the All-Star game, and people would pay attention to that. But it could never, you talk about something that could never happen today, that could never happen today. All right, night off for the Nats. We're 10 games away from seeing what they're going to do at the trade deadline. Orioles are off as well tonight. And once Lord Football starts roaring, and they will beginning over the weekend with the rookies there and the veterans reporting next week, it's probably going to be mostly football most of the time. But we'll be back here to do a show tomorrow at 9 a.m.
0: 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Sports Center.
7: 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They bring you home safely. As I say, Lord Football making its return to Ashburn tomorrow. Rookies due to report. Veterans are due next Tuesday for the start of training camp. First preseason game, August 14th against Miami here. Baseball chalk up another series for the Nats as they closed out the three-gamer in Colorado with an 8-0 win. They're a game over 500. heading to a weekend series tomorrow against Arizona here. 10 games left before the August 3rd trade deadline. They're a game and a half out of the wild card. Orioles are three back in the American League, heading home for a weekend series against Atlanta. They managed to stop the Red Sox win streak at 15 with a 5-1 win last night. WNBA, Mystics 199 winners over Vegas are heading to the All-Star break. And soccer, D.C. United tied Houston 1-1. D.C. weather, sunny, high 81. Andy Pollin, ESPN 630.
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0: 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On a list of Super Bowl contenders, Jeff, good morning. 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
1: Morning, guys. Thanks for taking my call. Zeno, I'm going to give you a winnow here.
0: Okay.
1: In descending order, the AFC, Bills, Jaguars, Chiefs. Descending order in the NFC, Rams, Bears, Packers. One of those six will hoist the trophy at the end of the season. Thanks for taking my call.
0: Listen, we have four of the six the same, so, and I'm still willing to bet, James, my six against the field. You have about 4 minutes to decide here if you're going to take
2: my
0: bet.
2: What was the bet again? I was going to...
0: That you just have to come on air, and there will be a moment where you pause and genuflect and say, Zeno was right, and I was wrong.
2: That makes me want to throw up just thinking about it.
0: I know. Well, that's why I chose it. I mean, your whole family's getting dinner on me.
2: I think my reputation is way more on the line than a dinner. But what has to happen?
0: One of the six teams I said will win the Super Bowl versus the field. You have everybody else.
3: Okay, so even
2: I don't think that's what I was betting on. I thought I was betting on something Chiefs-related, though, right?
0: Oh, that's right. No, you're right. I'm sorry. Yes, the Chiefs not to win the division. That's what you were betting on.
2: Chiefs aren't going to win the division.
0: Yes, that's what it was.
2: All right, I still have 4 minutes. So
0: you still have 4 minutes.
2: I think it's time for Mark My Words.
0: It is time to mark my words. Okay, so... The pitch clock is something that is much celebrated by baseball fans everywhere, as it should be. It's sped up the game. It's made it more entertaining. It just has brought a different level of, interest into the game of baseball, making it move a lot faster. We're all grateful for it. But apparently, it is now causing some consternation. Of course, it has to be for a member of the New York Yankees and Jose Caballero, who has tried to game the system. So now, just for clarity, in case you didn't know, the pitch clock is 20 seconds. It used to be, the 20 seconds belong to the pitcher. You get in the box, pitcher can throw the ball. After the first year of doing that, MLB tweaked a little bit, okay? Because batters were complaining, hey, he's quick pitching me or I'm not ready and everything else. So now what the rule is 20 to 8 seconds belong to the batter and then 8 down to 0 belong to the pitcher. And in that rule, the batter has to make eye contact with the pitcher by 8 seconds. So Jose Caballero has been doing this little game where he's playing, where he's in the box, not in the box. He's in the box, but he's not looking at the pitcher, so the pitcher can't engage him until he looks, and he waits till 8 seconds. Well, this caused some consternation in the weekend series with the Pirates, causing benches to clear and everything else. Yesterday, in the first game of the doubleheader, he tried to pull it again, and the ump... called an automatic strike on him. There was arguing back and forth. Why am I making a big deal out of all this? Because here's why. I'm all for gamesmanship. But when you are batting 230 and you're playing games, you know what it just says? You can't hit. That's it. You need to play games to get a hit. If Cody Bellinger, who's a former MVP and multiple top 10 MVP finishes, wants to do this, fine. If Aaron Judge wants to play gamesmanship, he's batting 340 with a billion home runs, fine. You're Jose Caballero. In the same game you were doing all this junk, you went 0 for 4 with 2 Ks. All it says to me is that you can't hit. And oh, by the way, gamesmanship back in the olden days, you used to get one right in the ear. We're not allowed to do that anymore. So you're leveraging a bad system on top of a system that's changed. It's just solely in your favor. How about you just get in the box and hit the damn ball? The entire Yankees offense stinks. And this is emblematic of why they stink. Because they're worried about pitch clocks instead of actually getting a darn hit. Like, it's not gamesmanship when you bat 230. It's gamesmanship when you're good. Then you've earned the right to try to get in the pitcher's head. Until then, get up there and get a damn hit. Stop playing these stupid games in the box. It's really annoying. You know, by the way, Major League Baseball has cracked down on it. And guess what's going to happen, guys? They're going to tweak the pitch clock rule again. Because what do we do in sports more than anything? Make perfect the enemy of good. because there's never going to be a perfect system for this, but we're going to end up this offseason changing the pitch clock rules again. I guarantee it. That's where we are right now. But bottom line is, if you got to play games in the box, just proves you can't hit. All right, James. In your head, we're under a minute. You got to tell me. Do we have a bet or no bet? You can walk away. I won't think less of you.
2: No, I'm in. I'm in.
0: Sometimes the best wage you make is the one you don't.
2: I believe in my Chiefs. I'll do it.
0: Okay, so the bet
2: they
0: is...
2: won't let me down.
0: I say the Chiefs will not win a division. You say they will win the division.
2: Yeah.
0: We have the terms. I buy dinner for your family. You owe me. Zeno was right, and I was wrong.
2: If it doesn't happen, you'll never hear from me again.
3: I will disappear.
0: Rach, how many days in a row do you think he's going to call out sick when he sees me on the schedule?
3: I think it's every time he sees you on the schedule.
0: Yeah, I think he'll be out sick for a year.
2: Saving him up.
0: Start banking your sick days now. It's going to be a rough season.
3: No, it's only once, right? He only has to do it once.
0: He only has to do it once, not every day, but I will remind him every single day. That's the point, and that's the most important thing. Rich Eisen Show is up next. It's ESPN Radio, the ESPN
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tweeted this out. Someone sent out a tweet. Actually, you know what? I might have this from my friend Darian Williams, who's not in today, but will be back with us next week. I think he sent this to me two nights ago to talk about this, and I'm vamping here. Here it is. BNG Soulja at fly something underscore period. He said this: be prepared for your yearly heartbreak from Adam Peters. Jahan Dotson year one, B Rob year two. Who's it going to be in year three? He says it's going to be someone on this defense in year three. I'll talk about that coming up here in just a sec. Next up, coming up next segment, the Panthers had a massive announcement today that they've expanded their partnership with their stadium title holder. That would be Bank of America, and have a plethora of upgrades happening at their stadium. And if you haven't been to the Panther Stadium, I have not, but I know how it is, and it's in downtown Charlotte. I think we're going to enter the new normal here, and I'm going to talk about that coming up next, because I remember I kind of was harping on this a little bit of what was going on with now Northwest Stadium, but now what's going to happen with RFK 2.0, maybe not even in my lifetime, but I want to talk about kind of the future of sports arenas and stadiums, because I think we're going to enter into it, and I like the normal that's about to enter in. Going to do a little update, too, on the NBA and what's going on in the NHL. Not too many big things in the NHL, but Patrick Kane going back to the Blackhawks. I want to talk about that just to compare him to our own Alex Ovechkin. LeBron still doesn't have a team, too, by the way. So we'll talk about that as well. And NFL at 4, Rich Eisen, before he went on vacation, he went through his big four for the Commanders. We want to talk about that, react to it as well. And then towards the end of the show, I want to jump into a little baseball check-in with the Nats and the Orioles, both with days off, by the way. Kind of funny how the MLB does that. Like, today is once again kind of a dead day in the MLB. There are only five games on the docket, and four of the five are day games. So, anyways, week after the All-Star game, that's a choice. But we'll check in with that in just a little bit. So, let me start things off here with the Commanders, though, because I did like that topic of who will be the Commanders' surprise trade or cut. And, you know, I was kind of thinking about this when I looked over it, and he says it's going to be someone from the defense. I actually think it's going to be someone from the offense, mainly because I think the offense, you could kind of supplement a lot of guys' roles on offense. Where on defense, you might just need the option at times as well. So I was kind of like looking at the depth chart, looking at who it could be, and I have two guys that have popped out to me, and I think it's going to be because they're still going to be under rookie contract, so maybe they're movable, not that they're going to be movable for much, but movable types. And so my first two that jump out to me, and I'll get to the defense though, first two that jump out to me are the following. One, Ben Sinnott. Ben Sinnott should absolutely be one of the names that you should be looking at as a cut or a trade. Now, I will say, is that going to be a surprise if that happens? For someone like me, no. For others that still hype up that he's going to be really good, I guess so, maybe. And I want to talk about Sinnott in just a sec. The other one, kind of looking at, you know, the depth charts in terms of just name recognition, because, you know, if some of the bottom of the depth chart guys get cut, like a Van Jefferson or something like that, I don't think it's going to be as surprising because the expectations weren't high. But I think one guy we need to circle is Luke McCaffrey. I've said this about Luke. Mid-round pick, and he was hurt last year. I'm not trying to knock him for that, but he's kind of in the same vein a little bit like Jalen Lane, where they draft Jalen Lane to be a return guy. It hasn't come to fruition. Gren, it was a rookie season last year. I'm not here to be impatient with him. But you have two wide receivers taking up two separate spots for two separate return positions. Now, I will say this. I'll be careful what I wish for, because we've seen this happen before where they cut a sure hand at a kickoff or a punt returner, and all of a sudden it's a mess for the rest of the season. So, you know, I say it with a grain of salt. Like, I'm one of the ones that when Ron Rivera got rid of or didn't re-sign DeAndre Carter, I remember just being so frustrated with that, because then kickoffs were a mess. They went from being something that was a sure thing with the guy that could pop one to not having someone that could do it, right? So I say all that to say I don't want him to be cut, but I think it's a little redundant in a very weak wide receiver room that you have two wide receivers that are basically just return men, special teams players. Like I said,

0: not rooting for them to cut him, but I think he's a name that maybe you bait somebody on another team to trade a sixth-round pick, or you do a swap with another young player that's not working out somewhere else, right? Like, that's where, you know, I'm kind of landing with it, in that maybe, just maybe, he's on the move to help upgrade the team. We'll see. I don't know if that's going to be the case, but McCaffrey and Sinnott are the two. And enough on McCaffrey. I go into Sinnott here because, look, I love Commanders fans and the passion that everyone brings to their content. Look, I'm on the same level as a lot of, you know, the content creators on Commanders Twitter and YouTube, et cetera. And in fact, I would argue there are people that are bigger than me and that are more name recognition. I say all this to say, to butter everyone up for just a sec, but I saw somebody talk themselves into that Ben Sinnott's role is going to be expanded because Chig Okonkwo is going to be such a threat that if he's on the field for 2-3 tight end sets, that he's going to be a threat because things are going to open up. To quote Ron Rivera, guys, I'm here to tell you, if you can play, you get time. It's very rare a player is kept under wraps for 2 straight years, especially on a team with not great weapons, and especially on a team where Zach Ertz literally was catching the ball and falling down. Once again, I'm not saying that, you know, Sinnott can't make a jump, but we've got to stop relying on him. We knew what he kind of was in year one as a second round pick and not doing jack in an offense that they needed some help from. I mean, I should rewind to about 20 years ago, maybe. Yeah, about 20 years ago. 21, I guess, years ago. That there was that offseason where Joe Gibbs went crazy in free agency and signed David Patton and Christian Faria as a backup tight end to Chris Cooley and Robert Royal. And signed, I'm trying to rank, the year after was Brandon Lloyd, you know, and Antoine Randall-El. They also had a former second-round pick in Taylor Jacobs on the team, too. What I'm getting at here is the offense still continued to roll between Santana Moss, Clinton Portis, Chris Cooley, and that was about it. Those were the three main guys that year in 05 and then again in 06. 06 was way more disappointing. What I'm getting at here, though, is if you can play, you emerge. And Ben Sinnott hasn't done that. And in fact, I'm here to, and once again, I don't want to think I'm like a hater or anything, but the people that are so high on him, I'm sorry, what was the day in training camp that the guy went off, right? That they couldn't cover him that day? For this defense, by the way? What was the preseason game where Ben Sinnott did so well that made you go, hey, there's a glimpse of the future? It hasn't happened with him. And that's okay. But I think you need to settle down with any kind of expectations from him. Because we are now at a point where he's a second-round pick. He hasn't shown anything. And has had ample opportunities. Not like he's been buried on the depth chart. He hasn't been able to do that. And here's what I'll say too. Jaden Daniels has been able to snuff out who he trusts. Like, the funny part with Zach Ertz was he was no yak Zach, but Jaden kept going to him, especially in the red zone, right? I think you look at someone that they signed with De'Ami Brown now coming aboard again for a second stint on the team. I think a reason why he signed and why the team was interested was, hey, Jaden and you had some chemistry before you went off to Jacksonville to get a payday. And once again, I don't blame him for that. Like, 10 mil for a year. Good for him. So, as much as everyone wants to say, and I think, you know, this video that I watched of somebody defending it and saying, oh, well, now David Blau knows how to use an H-back. He's going to be utilized totally different. Is he? Because here's the other part of that about this, too. An H-back is in there to block a lot of times. This team gave good money to John Bates because he's one of the best blocking tight end, if not the best blocking tight end in the league. I'd rather have him out there. So that's where this disconnect is. And I think just people can't let go that there was a high draft pick here. I think what happens now, too, is Adam Peters, you kind of got to get some value for some guys while you can if they didn't work out. And if it's one of those two, I'm at peace with it right now. In terms of the draft picks that are on the team, I don't think there's anyone else, at least on the offensive side of the ball. I'll get to defense in just a sec. I don't think there's anyone else that can get moved. The offensive line has, you know, 7 players that should play, right? You know, we can push that to 8 if we really want to. I'm looking at the depth chart right now. Tunsil, Paul, Allegretti, Cosme, Josh Connerly, Trent Scott was good. Andrew Wiley was pretty damn good. They have Brandon Coleman as a backup as well. Like, 8 linemen at most should play, or else things are going to go horribly wrong this year. In terms of anyone else, any other position groups, I don't think anyone else, you know, you can argue. The one thing I'll say, too, is, like, Colson Yankoff is listed as the 4th tight end. Like, would it surprise you if Yankoff overtook Sinnott at some point? It wouldn't shock me. Just on the way that things have gone. And, sure, I'll go to the other side of the coin here. Maybe Sinnott didn't fit in with the Cliff Kingsbury offense. Maybe Sinnott, you know, didn't understand the concepts or was a, you know, a misfit. Maybe that's the case. But I'm not buying it, because I think if you can play, you can play. Right? How many quarterbacks already has... why is his name escaping me from right now? The Raiders tight end. I don't know why I can't think of his name right now. I had him in fantasy too. That's going to bug me for just a sec. Brock Bowers. There you go. Brock Bowers has played with how many different quarterbacks going into year 3? Like, and he's put up generational numbers. He's the only weapon on that team yet still produced, right? So, I don't know. The way this all kind of settles out is if you can play, you can play. And I would just say that, you know, Sinnott, I doubt it's going to click on in year 3. That's where it's landing with me. That's where, like, I've just kind of, you know, gotten to the point of how do we, you know, keep thinking he's going to be a factor, I guess. That's where it lands. Maybe that's a little mean, but I think at least we kind of just got to stop relying on him. That's where it lands. On the defensive side of the ball, in terms of guys that could be surprise cut, I'm looking at the depth chart right now. I think something's going to happen along the defensive line. Like, speaking of, man, we go back to that 24 draft. Johnny Newton could be on the block. You know, my least favorite thing, and I think I probably did talk about this when the season was wrapping up, but my least favorite thing is, oh, that guy played well the last couple of games. Momentum heading into next year. I don't know about that one, Chief. I don't. Now, Johnny Newton had a couple of good plays, right? And showed some flashes. But you look along the defensive line, they had to go sign Settle. Payne is still on the team. Kinlaw, you would hope, bounces back okay. And there's not a lot back there, but same thing. He was a second-round pick, a high second-round pick. If someone else needs some depth, he might be movable. It's kind of where it lands for me. I look at the linebackers, too. There could be some movement there. Especially the outside linebackers. There's just a lot of guys. You know, Chaisson and Owe are going to be the starters on the outside. And... Well, I should say this. Because it's technically listed as a 3-4 right now. Kinlaw is listed as your defensive end along with Tim Settle. So those are your defensive tackles, essentially. But your linebackers listed right now are Owe, Chanel, Styles, Chaisson. Frankie Louvu is going to get just as much playing time as well. And then you kind of had some names. Belor flashed at times. Jordan McGee is there as well. Kane Medrano, who is a special teamer. I don't know if there's any shock there that they might move. You also have Dietrich Wise back there, too. I think there's going to be a cut there, but that's just going to be out of necessity. Now, looking at the rest, I know Darian's not in here today, but we were texting about it. He said Quan Martin. And I don't know about Quan, only because when he's on his game, he is very talented. That being said, if you think you can get someone else some playing time, you go for it, right? Jeremy Reeves, I think, has flashed at times when he's gotten, you know, some playing time. Percy Butler, Tyler Owens, both of those two seem to flash at times as well. The only problem is with a couple of those guys, you know, you rely on them on special teams. So there's that. So defense, I could see it, but I don't think defense is going to be as shocking, I guess, is what it would be. I guess Quan would be the most shocking out of that group. But all the other names I named wouldn't be shocking. Like, you know what would be shocking? Would be Daron Payne. Daron Payne would be actually be the shock. But I don't think they're going to cut him. They would try to move on if they really didn't think he can contribute this year. And as we talked about last year, because they could have cut him no problem this year, it's going to be the same thing. Contract year Daron Payne's a problem. Always has been. You know, it's going to be the last year he plays here. Like, there's no reason to re-sign him. He's been very, very good, but not great. So, those are some of the names there. One name I'll just throw out there is, like, I do think Sam Hartman's probably gone. I know it's not a major, major name, but they drafted a guy late. Last year, it was bad enough that they did not start Josh Johnson. They also went and signed a veteran as well. You know, it's the old Office Space, what is it you say you do here line when it comes to Sam Hartman. Granted, he is friends with Five, so who knows if that gets him some pool. But same thing, that's not really a shock, though. It's kind of like one of those defensive cuts. It's like, okay, it's bottom of the roster type stuff. Maybe going into next week, I will player for player pick this roster together. And I'll go from there. But I look at things and I just... there aren't a lot of, you know, huge picks, but I think that's why it's going to be on offense again. And you think about it, too. Jahan Dotson, they didn't want to deal with the fifth-year option, right? So they got rid of him, traded him. With B-Rob, kind of same thing, running back, didn't want to give him, you know, I guess there wasn't a fifth-year option because he was a mid-round pick, but he was in a contract year, right? So they move him. McCaffrey wouldn't be in a contract year. He'd be in year three. So you do get a year of control. So maybe there is some appeal there for him. And look, I named all those offensive linemen. Maybe they can trade offensive line depth for wide receiver depth or something like that, right? That's the other side of this too, that I always, it does kind of get lost in the shuffle sometimes of training camp of you have a bunch of guys with maybe not a huge ceiling, and then you can move them on to another team at some point because they have a lot of depth too. Those are the moves that I actually usually really, really like. I also look at running back too. That room got crowded. You have Bill, Rashad White, Catron Allen, Jerry McNichols, who's been a good soldier. Maybe they cut him. I think you can keep four running backs, though, as long as they clear to the practice squad. So I actually don't really see movement there. So I'm kind of getting at here. It's a good and a bad thing. Maybe it's a bad thing. The roster is kind of set with the main talent, right? There's not a lot of these battles. There's a little bit that I think could happen. But there's not a lot of it. I think really that's where it's a good and a bad thing. You're going to get a lot of guys competing. Like that wide receiver room, I'm very interested to see what they look like in the room. Other than that, not much going. So there's that. We'll get to it in a little bit as well. Adam Schefter fired off today saying Kirk Cousins is the favorite to start over Mendoza for the Raiders. We'll talk about that for the NFL at 4, among a couple other things. Before I get out of here, actually, though, I do want to comment on one more thing about the Commanders. Rich Eisen will mention this about the weapons in that room. I've gotten on these airwaves throughout the offseason and have mentioned that I wanted Brandon Ayuk at a time. That's all quiet. I don't foresee them signing him anymore. I've mentioned Stephon Diggs. Seems like Diggs is going to have a couple of suitors. He's going to pick where he wants to go. We'll wait and see there. The other name that I have thrown out there is Tyreek Hill. And Jeremy Fowler went on to say there isn't much of a market on him earlier today. But the bigger thing was what Adam Schefter reported, and it's that not only is Tyreek Hill not healthy with that gruesome leg injury that we saw, I think that was a Thursday night game. Not only is he not healthy, he can't put weight, and he doesn't, maybe it's not he can't put weight. He can't apply power to that leg. So I guess he's up and walking, but he said there's no strength in his leg right now. And so I'm not surprised that that injury was so brutal. And that's why I guess the market has been truly, truly quiet. Because I remember thinking if he was on pace for his rehab to be working out, somebody would have signed him, even if you're going to get him 4 weeks late, right? So that is not going to be an option is what I'm getting at here. Their wide receiver prospects are basically Stephon Diggs, and that's about it. So we'll see. Take a quick time out. I want to talk about what the Panthers are doing with their stadium. Also, what the Chiefs announced with their stadium. We're going to talk about all that coming up next year. This is The Line Change. I'm Mike Callow. 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
0: Show things off in baseball, both the Nationals and Orioles. not in action tonight. Orioles had a doubleheader yesterday, went 1-1, but that means they did end the Red Sox consecutive win streak. That got up to 15 games. Orioles end up stopping that. They'll be back in action tomorrow as they host Atlanta out at Camden Yards, the first home games since the All-Star break. As far as the action goes for today, Padres are at the Braves, or actually they already wrapped that one up. Twins and Guardians happening right now. Rays at the Blue Jays as well. Over to the NFL, as I just mentioned earlier in this segment, Tyreek Hill was asked about how his leg feels. Says he can't put any power through the leg that was hurt in that game against the Bills earlier this season. Mike Callow, ESPN 630, the Sports Capital.
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2: On 395 northbound at Edsel Road, there is an accident blocking the right shoulder and traffic is jammed from the Beltway. More delays northbound between the Pentagon and the 14th Street Bridge. On northbound 95 between Bablick Road and the Franconia Springfield Parkway, still an incident there blocking the left lane. Traffic is jammed from Lorton Road. Southbound is slow through Springfield and again from Lorton towards Woodbridge, where there is still an incident southbound between 123 and the Prince William Parkway, blocking the left center lane. Delays continue southbound between Dumfries and Quantico. And you will find delays on the inner loop of the Beltway from the Georgetown Pike to the 270 Spur, where work zone still blocks the left lane. I'm Michelle Murray. That's your traffic up to the minute.
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0: All right, welcome back. Mike Callow back here with you. ESPN 630, the Sports Capital. You can also listen anytime on the ESPN 630 app. In my lifetime in the DMV here, we've had maybe not any more or less than a lot of other areas, but because we have four major teams, a soccer team that's successful, a women's soccer team that's just as successful, seeing kind of the blueprint of how these teams operate and where they play and how they play, has been interesting to watch, especially, you know, someone as they get older, like I have been. And so I watched the Nationals play at RFK for a hot sec for what, 05, 06, 07, so three seasons. Then go to Nationals Park, which now, you know, just celebrated its, what, 15th anniversary a couple years ago, something like that. Either way, the team has been here for 20 years, which means we're 3 years away or 2 years away from that stadium being 20 years old, right? So two seasons from now. And look, totally has revamped Navy Yard. That whole area is, you know, buzzing in a different way. I say buzzing in a different way because it's not like it used to be in D.C. There was some displacement, et cetera, et cetera. What I'm getting at here, though, is when you build these major stadiums, you shake things up, and we can use the word gentrify if you want to use that because I do think that's a part of it. At the same time, you know, does the good outweigh the bad? I would say so. What I'm getting at here, though, and I remember talking about this when Dan Snyder still owned the team, owned the Commanders, when he couldn't get a stadium deal, when we got to the point where he couldn't get his deal in Maryland, where Wes Moore basically was like, kick rocks, we'll give you more infrastructure, but we're not going to hand you another stadium site. Or it was going to be somewhere close, right? It was a little bit, a couple miles south of the stadium. And then he had the three sites in Virginia, whether it was going to be out by Dulles, whether it was going to be Woodbridge, or as we all kind of cringed in Grindon Barrett, it could have been Dumfries, right? I remember kind of thinking, okay, if we're not doing anything at any of these sites, and Maryland's not going to help, and then Virginia, remember, they pulled out at the last second where, you know, they weren't going to have the vote, because if they lost the vote, you can't bring it up for X amount of time. Like, I forget what the timeline is, but it basically would have just been dead in the water. I remember thinking, are we going to get to a point where, you know, this team decides we're going to tear down Northwest Stadium and then build a new stadium on the same site? I remember that was kind of like what I had been kicking around because I didn't know what the other option was going to be. And so then what happens off of today, and it came out this morning, that the Panthers are going to kind of do what the city, you know, this city, D.C., has done with Capital One Arena. So here's from ESPN. Headline is this: Panthers Tepper invest another $500 million to stadium renovation. David Tepper is investing an additional $500 million into ongoing stadium renovations to improve overall fan experience with an eye toward bringing the Super Bowl, NFL Draft, 2031 Women's World Cup, and other major sporting events to Charlotte, North Carolina. Hilarious, by the way. Gee, what did RFK 2.0 basically get or is going to get? A Super Bowl, the NFL Draft, and they specifically have this timeline sped up so they can get a 2031 World Cup game. Anyways. Investment coincides with the team announcing it's reached a long-term extension on a stadium naming rights deal Thursday with Bank of America. Additional investment in the 30-year-old downtown stadium brings the total cost of renovations to $1.3 billion. I'm sure there's probably something there, too, where Bank of America is probably making them some kind of deal on a loan or something like that. If you remember, Bank of America actually ran the Commanders sale as well when Dan Snyder sold. Project is expected to be completed by 2030. Panthers released new stadium renderings, highlight enhancements, broader vision of what's referred to as the new, quote, Charlotte Corridor, which includes a 4,400-seat music venue designed to help make the city a more attractive year-round weekend destination. Long-term extension with Bank of America reflects the strength, partnership of our shared commitment to the Carolinas, blah, blah, blah, for the last three decades. They've helped. Bank of America Stadium is home of Charlotte FC as well as the Panthers. Regularly hosts concerts, ACC football championship games, the Duke's Mayo Bowl as well, and had a soccer game between the U.S. and Senegal that was a precursor to the World Cup. When asked directly if the Panthers are considering submitting a bid to host the first Super Bowl in Charlotte, team president Christy Coleman replied, "We would love to get a Super Bowl. I think doing projects like this help you get it. It for sure helps your resume. Of course, other factors as well." They're basically saying it helps. Now, here's really the realistic part of this. It's not going to be covered. So that is a problem to get a Super Bowl. I doubt they're going to. You think about the Bills. The Bills are never going to get a Super Bowl. Like, let's be honest here. And that's why they left their stadium open air. I think Charlotte kind of knows where they are in the pecking order. I don't think they're ever going to get a Super Bowl. But this is what I have actually learned to like. And by the way, like, if you have been to a game in Charlotte, it's plopped right in the downtown. You can go out, go to the bars, whatever. It's in a good location. So let's not abandon that because the stadium is starting to be dilapidated, right? And so this is where I actually think the future of stadiums are going to be. That I think the upgrades are now going to be a thing. Now, you have a stadium like Arrowhead in Kansas City. That's a classic stadium, but it doesn't fall in line with like a Lambo, right? So they're thinking we either need to fully, you know, rebuild and go somewhere else, which is what they are. They're going to Missouri, right? Or revamp things so much. And I think Kansas City is probably such an old stadium, you don't have that. And I think what's probably happening now, this is just me, you know, guessing here, is I'm guessing these stadiums being built really are skeletons. And there's probably literal options to go, hey, when this becomes obsolete or whatever, this is how you can convert it to X, Y, or Z. Like, I think about, there are two stadiums that come to mind for me in a personal experience that have just changed so much. And it's because they are skeletons that you can change stuff around. The first one, I'll go with the far one, then I'll go with the local one. The first one is MetLife up in New Jersey, right? MetLife has changed every single time I go there. It looks different every single time. The concessions change. It's not a great stadium to begin with, but I think about the first time I was there, which is the first year it was open for a concert, and then I was there last year for a concert as well, and I remember thinking, oh, wow, this is like not totally different, but different enough that they've clearly, you know, made their upgrades as well. What I'm getting at is it doesn't look like it's a stadium that's 20 years old is where I'm landing with it. Then I'll go to one here locally, and that's Nats Park. You know, when Nats Park opened, yeah, I get it. The gist is basically the same. The seats and the concourses are mostly the same, but they're not. Nats Park constantly updates their concessions in terms of ease. That's what I'm going to say there, because I would say the quality of their concessions has gone down significantly over the last 2 years. But like, you have those self-checkout places. They've gotten rid of whole entire storefront, counterfronts for those sections, right? Because it's the demand is there. And look, Nats Park's food is not fast at all. But if I need to go get a drink, it's pretty fast. You think about what was at Nats Park in that center field gate to the right. It used to be the team store to the right there, like when it first opened. What did they do? They closed that down. They renovated the team store. They closed that down again. They moved the team store across to the bigger team store that they have right now. That used to be what was, when it first opened, the PlayStation Pavilion, which they had PS3s set up there. I say all of this to say, they've had no problem looking at the space that they've had, tearing it down, and building up something new where you can. It's not perfect, but it's where you can. And think about, too, where I just talked about that former team store. That was the MGM bar or whatever. And so who knows what that becomes, but that's kind of what I'm getting at here is the Nats have done a pretty good job of freshening up that stadium as things have moved along. Now, granted, too, they needed money from the city and they finally got it to upgrade the LED lights so they can do the light shows, all that fun stuff, whatever. But it's kind of why I've thought about this, too, as we are in 18 years of that stadium, it's not going to go anywhere. Like, is that ever going to become truly quote unquote dilapidated, right? There are parking garages. There's green spaces on top of, you know, the buildings on Nats Park that they get like awards for, essentially. The club level was renovated a couple years ago and it looks brand new. And granted, luxury seating is luxury seating. But what I'm getting at here is here's a stadium that's 18 years old and doesn't feel like it's 18 years old. And so what Carolina is doing here is I think that's the future of sports right now. Is I think there's a realization here of you don't just get a new stadium to get a new stadium. Now, granted, I think we point to, you know, what's happened with Chicago and the Bears. And this is what I have kind of kept arguing is why can't they come to an agreement to play somewhere else for 2 to 3 years to do a full-blown revamp or tear the stadium down and build it back up? Now, I think it's because Soldier Field is like a historic site. There's something holding that up. But what I'm getting at is where it's at is pretty damn perfect. If you've ever been to Soldier Field, whether you've been for a game or just passing by, it's at a fantastic location. It's awesome. It's within the city. It's on the lake. It's so sick. And instead, they want to go to Indiana? That's a little extreme to me. Like, I get it. You can't find a spot in the city? Fine. I understand. But you mean to tell me that you can't find some kind of in-between option? And so this is what I'd like to see from Charlotte. And by the way, Charlotte being a smaller market team like Kansas City, I like this too, because you're not tearing it from outside of the city. You're not going to build it on another plot of land. You're saying, you know what? We kind of like a lot of things going on here. Let's reinvest in it, right? What's the Commander Stadium going to cost? Like $3 billion, I think, when it's all said and done. And the Commanders are putting up, I think, 2/3 of the money for it. The fact that this stadium already exists, they're going to pump in $500 million. That's not nothing. That's what I'm getting at. And look, I'm a Commander season ticket holder. They put in $75 million into the stadium since Josh Harris bought the team. They're noticeable upgrades. Not everything is upgraded, but it's putting lipstick on the proverbial pig. This kind of upgrade in Charlotte, I think will hopefully, you know, put more life in there and probably going to stick there for a while. Because I'll say this too. Sometimes you do kind of need to know your space, know your place. And I don't think that's something the Chiefs have done. The Chiefs ownership is known to be your kind of swarmy billionaires, whatever. And they're now, you know, crossing the state line for their new site. I forget, too, if the Royals are following with them. If the Royals are following them, that is a little bit of a different animal. And the Royals stadium's pretty old, too. But what I'm getting at here is, here's the Chiefs. They're getting a domed stadium that they just uncovered. All those pictures were coming out yesterday. A $3 billion stadium that they'll have. And that's going to open up in 2031 as well. It's kind of like the Commanders. Fully enclosed dome, ceiling that's translucent. And they're going to get a Super Bowl, is pretty much what has been said. 70,000-seat stadium. Now, what I'll say on that is, look, the Chiefs became a dynasty under Patrick Mahomes. We'll see what happens after, right? You know, in this kind of second half of his career. But I'll say this. You are essentially putting a dome on that thing to use it one time for the Super Bowl. Then you're going to take everyone out of the elements. I would say Kansas City has had unique elements. And this is where I actually think a legit debate has kind of started. And I hear it for people for and against. One, football is inherently about the elements. Who doesn't love a snow game? Who doesn't love a messy rain game? Maybe the people there don't love it as much. I'm guilty of that, of like, it's a mixed bag for me. I kind of hate it because water pools at my seats. Anyways, but neither here nor there, and I'm going to games anyways. But I saw somebody throw this take out there on Twitter yesterday when all of this was coming out, and it was, you'd be inherently dumb to not be investing in a dome at this point with the way climate change is affecting things. And I thought, you know what? I'll throw my hands up on that one. You know what? That's actually correct right now, because I've jokingly said this here over the last, I don't know, 10 years in this area, but ever since we've been talking about stadiums the last 5 years, the DMV is now Florida. Like, we get these flash thunderstorms that sometimes last 5 to 10 minutes, or all of a sudden come out of nowhere and last 4 hours, right? I mean, go ask the Nationals and the Orioles how that has worked with rain delays and such like that. So I think for football, that's now become such a revenue maker, such a money maker. It's very rare we ever see the lightning delay in the fall, but it has happened before. And so I think what's happened here is, if you're building a brand new stadium, it's now kind of become this thing of like, well, do you want it or do you not want it? And I think it kind of depends where you're at. Like, the Chiefs, they were clearly guaranteed they're going to get a Super Bowl. So they're building this thing, and they think, I'm using air quotes here, that's going to pay for itself, in air quotes. Whereas, like, Buffalo is going, look, our team plays in the snow. Our fans love the snow. Are we getting a Super Bowl or not? And the NFL is going, no, you're not getting a Super Bowl. And they're going, cool, we're going to keep this thing open, right? So I think this is the other side of these new stadiums that are coming along now. I kind of agree with, you know, Twitter of like, it's kind of dumb not to do that, to take advantage of it. And I think more than ever now, what we're seeing too is, especially on the entertainment side of this country, I jokingly have said it, like, we've gotten to a point where, you know, stadium shows, there's some artists that are big enough to have stadium shows, right? Like, you look at Taylor Swift, you look at Noah Kahan last night at Nats Park, where tickets were going for $500 to get in the door or whatever. There are other artists. Those are the first two that come to mind. I think we're going to get to a point, too, where entertainment's going to kind of say, screw the football schedule. We want to start having concerts in September and October. Maybe not November, December, but January, February, where maybe some big artists are going, we can do this in the wintertime, like dome, stadium, whatever. So I think that's what's also happening here, too, is more and more stadiums do this. More and more artists can kind of take advantage of this, too. Like I said, it's few and far between who can actually do this these days, right? So I do look at it from that standpoint, too, of like, if enough of these stadiums do this, who's going to be the first one to have a winter tour, you know? So anyways, that all just brings me to my main point of, I think I'm very happy with the way Tepper is reinvesting into the stadium and that he's not going to move. You don't need to move every time, because I've heard, like, the vibes on game day, they are very good. And it's kind of, to just bring it back to RFK 2.0, once they're there, they're never leaving. And so now that modern stadium is going to be dropped into, you know, the old RFK site, and they're going to have that shell, and I think that's what's the most important part about it, the DMV's places are going to be set for the rest of our lives, I think. Right? Like, I don't foresee Ted Leontis, you know, pulling out of Chinatown now for the next 30 years, right? I guess it would be Zach maybe by the point we're there. Same thing with the Nationals. I don't think you're going to abandon Navy Yard. You're not going to find a better spot, a more convenient place for literally the DMV. Easy for people from Virginia to get there. Easy for people from Maryland to get there. Easy for people in the district to get there too, right? I don't think you're ever leaving there. So I'm glad to see that this is a kind of a new precedent, because I think we're overthinking it sometimes, and owners get that, you know, crazy mindset like the Chiefs are doing to just go abandon ship, get that new stadium. I think it's the wrong way to go about things. And per usual with billionaires, it's very wasteful. It's a money bloating thing. But glad to see at least one team, I think, has a little bit of sense. And I think the Bears could learn something from that. I think the Bears could go to the city. Hey, give us a home for 2 years somewhere. Northwestern just built a brand new stadium. Give us games there for 2 years. And let's do this thing right, and we won't have to leave the city. I think that's what they should do. But hey, that's actually like a smart thing. Anyways, take a time out. This is The Line Change. I'm Mike Kello on ESPN 630 and the ESPN 630 app.
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2: On 395 northbound at Edsel Road, there is an accident blocking the right shoulder, and traffic is jammed from the Beltway. More delays northbound between the Pentagon and the 14th Street Bridge. On northbound 95 between Batlick Road and the Franconia Springfield Parkway, still an incident there blocking the left lane. Traffic is jammed from Lorton Road. Southbound is slow through Springfield and again from Lorton towards Woodbridge, where there is still an incident southbound between 123 and the Prince William Parkway, blocking the left center lane. Delays continue southbound between Dumfries and Quantico. And you will find delays on the inner loop of the Beltway from the Georgetown Pike to the 270 Spur, where work zone still blocks the left lane. I'm Michelle Murray. That's your traffic up to the minute.
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0: All right, welcome back. Mike Gallo back here with you. ESPN 630, the sports capital. You can also listen anytime on the ESPN 630 app. A couple of things I just wanted to get into to close out the hour. First up, still no home for LeBron James. there's nothing yet. Did I think it would take this long? I don't know. I just know that, like, clearly there are a couple options. And one thing that I would say here is that with LeBron, I didn't think it was going to take this long. But then, two, we got into it where this didn't happen yesterday, but the night before, where the Heat sent out a YouTube link, or at least made one, that, oh, LeBron introductory press conference. And it was like, what? Excuse me? What's going on here? And so saw that and everyone reacted to it. And now you have other brands, you know, that have gone forward and done the same thing. But it's also still just like, is he still courting himself or is he waiting to unveil what he's doing? I don't know. And I don't know. I'm not going to say I'm sick of it because it's not his fault. It's ESPN that kind of runs with it. You're going to have WNBA All-Star Weekend. Once that's, you know, in the books, maybe he does it after that. Is he going to try to upstage the first day of training camp? I don't think he should do that, but he should probably do it before preseason. So I don't know. That's my very simple reaction to that. Next up, just real quick here, Patrick Kane, former Blackhawk, but then had made a couple of pit stops, played with the Rangers, then went to Detroit, now signed with Chicago, and now he and he and Connor Bedard are going to try to get the Blackhawks to the next level. Look, all I could think about when I saw this was, you know what? I'm lucky that Alex Ovechkin never at any point even fathomed wanting to go, or that this organization wanted him to go as well. That was my very quick reaction to it yesterday. He gets a 2-year deal, I think $4 million total, or $4 million a year for him. Look, that's always a good storyline. If you can pull out a Patrick Kane jersey out of the closet, it's always fun. Anyways, then I saw this clip. This is from an old Stephen A. Smith. I guess this was on his radio show. But I saw this on Instagram. I want to play it for you now. Listen to Stephen A. talk about hockey in the NBA, and he's kind of acknowledging what I've been acknowledging. Take a listen to this. I'm going to react to it on the other side.
1: Why is the NBA falling behind the NHL?
2: Because the NBA has become obsessed with nonstop GOAT debates and extreme commercialization. The game doesn't feel as pure anymore. Everything is branding, podcasts, narratives, player drama. Sometimes it feels like the basketball comes second. Meanwhile, the NHL got tougher, faster, more physical, and fans respect that. Hockey players still go out there every night and compete like the game actually matters. You pay for a ticket, you're not worried about your superstar sitting out because of load management. Those guys play. Hurt, tired, bruised, they still play. And another thing, the NHL doesn't have this culture of stacking super teams every 2 years. Players stay, fight through losses, build rivalries naturally. That creates real loyalty between teams and fans. In the NBA now, half the league feels temporary. You go to an NHL game, you see effort. You see bodies flying, players sacrificing themselves, stars blocking shots in the final minute. There's still pride in competing physically. Fans can feel that authenticity. That's why a lot of younger fans are starting to gravitate toward hockey, because hockey still feels raw.
0: He's totally right on this. It's why, you know, I wouldn't say I make fun of it, but I always make light of the people that, you know, yell and scream, watch my sport, watch hockey, whatever. I always just say, if you want to watch something that's, you know, genuine and probably highly underrated in the grand pantheon of things, it is hockey. And there's a reason why, you know, ESPN now has hockey and they talk about it. They talk more about hockey than they do about baseball now. Think about that. But to Stephen A's point there too, you know, he is a perpetuator of the GOAT debates and super teams and stuff like that. The second, you know, Giannis got traded from Milwaukee, everyone set their sights on when is Ant going to get traded, right? So, you know, he's not innocent on controlling that, but he's right. It's why I think people are gravitating more towards hockey, or it's getting just more eyes on it. than the previous sports. And it's because, too, it's a better investment on a night-to-night basis. I've said this before. I can't believe that the NBA does this load management crap. It's their job to play basketball, man. Like, and you want to rest on back-to-back nights or whatever. Hockey players do it all the time. I think the team that has the most amount of back-to-back games has 15 this year. Nobody's ever going to be load managed in hockey. And once again, there's a time and a place for all sports and debates about stuff like that, but he's hitting the nail on the head with the basis there. Stars that stay that have long-term contracts, also stars that just straight up go to keep the drama going. It's not this clear-cut move for a lot of guys. You know, look at the Caps signing and trading for a bunch of guys this offseason, or Toronto, who can't keep a lot of their free agents because of the pressure that mounts in that market. The drama is completely different than in the NBA. And he's kind of right, too. The NBA does feel temporary. And that's what sucks about being a local fan. Like, I root for the Wizards. The Wizards are like, they're going to be really good. What if AJ Dimansa in 3 years decides, I don't want to be here anymore? Right? So all of a sudden, the tanking that took 4 or 5 years of sucking can be gone in just three. And I've said this, and I'll say it a million times, especially when it comes to baseball and basketball. When your team is good, when your team is elite and has an elite player, and you're competing for the top three or four spots in the league, or you're winning your division, whatever, there's nothing better. But you can never help but feel that, like, it's about to come crashing down a little bit. So, I like that clip from Stephen A. He's hitting the nail on the head. Granted, he is guilty of some of that stuff happening as well. All right, we'll take a quick timeout. Rich Eisen's big four for the Commanders coming up this season. I want to touch on that, plus a couple of other things. Plus, I want to jump into the fallout from the people let go by ESPN. I think there's one thing worth explaining. Not defending it, but one thing worth explaining. Take a timeout. This is The Line Change. I'm Mike Callow on ESPN 630 and the ESPN 630 app.
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0: Slow day in the MLB. Both the Nationals and the Orioles are off tonight. Then they both get back at it at home starting up tomorrow. The Orioles and the Nats both started off on the road after the All-Star break. Orioles, they'll continue their series against, or they'll start up their series against Atlanta for a three-game set tomorrow at Camden Yards. Nationals return home and they take on the Diamondbacks. Over to the NFL, Tyreek Hill, a report coming out from Adam Schefter earlier this morning that with Hill 10 months after he had his surgery, had surgery on his leg, he still cannot power through anything just yet. Hill, who of course was a free agent, was not retained by the Dolphins. Can sign with anybody, but looks like he's still recovering. ESPN 630 weather, 81 and sunny out right now. Mike Callow, ESPN 630, the Sports Capital.
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4: Earlier incident on 95 northbound at Backlick Road in Newington clear, but traffic is still slow from Lorton Road, and the accident southbound between 123 and Woodbridge and the Prince William Parkway cleared, but you will find delays from Lorton heading in towards Woodbridge and more delays from Dumfries heading in towards Quantico. Earlier accident on 395 northbound at Edsel Road clear, but traffic still very slow from the Beltway, and also slowdowns continue northbound between the Pentagon and the 14th Street Bridge. Southbound side is heavy from Washington Boulevard to the Beltway, and DC 295 is jammed up northbound between the 11th Street Bridge and East Capitol Street, where an incident is on the right shoulder. I'm Michelle Murray. That's your traffic up to the minute.
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0: All right, welcome back. Mike Callow back here with you. ESPN 630, the Sports Capital, and on the ESPN 630 app. Obviously, as we ramp up to training camp next week, I think it's tomorrow that rookies report. And then, you know, you get the veterans reporting. And then I think officially practice starts. I think the 28th is the first day of practice. So that would be Friday the 24th, 6th, 7th, 8th. So it'd be Monday. Yeah. Monday, Tuesday. Yeah. Anyways, I'm always interested to see what the national media has to say. More specifically, national media in terms of guys like Rich Eisen, who I'm about to play here in a sec, of guys that talk every single day. So Rich, he's been doing his four downs. What are the four biggest questions heading into the 2026 season? We'll get to his 4 points. I'll react to him on the other side, and I'll kind of evaluate Rich and then also answer the questions too.
1: Four downs with Rich.
2: Here we go.
3: Why did you stop?
2: Very good. My four downs.
4: That's not a, you know.
2: It's not a metaphor. It's excellent.
4: Who's seeing on the Commander season?
2: Not at all.
3: Oh. Okay.
2: Not at all. How dare you? I think I've got legitimate questions about the season in the form of four downs. That's four questions.
4: Let's go.
2: Sort of like Passover. A joke you wouldn't get.
4: That's true. Oh, I don't get it.
2: I'm definitely not the youngest one in the room. That's another.

0: or Passover joke you won't get?
1: I am the youngest in the room.
0: Okay. Well, I don't know how old he is.
2: I am the second youngest in the room. Just know
0: how
2: that.
0: Do you know?
2: I know how old you are, and I know how old he is, and I know how old he is. So
0: we now have a range.
2: You have
0: sort of like the Price is Right range finder on your age. All right. First down on the Washington Commanders. How good can Sonny Styles be right away?
3: Right.
0: Want to know right away?
3: Right away.
0: How fast? No Bobby Wagner. Take a look at their roster, man. You know, last year it was they were filled with a ton of OGs.
1: And an older roster, yeah.
0: They did, and they've been working on that for sure. But how fast can this kid be good? Because they could use it. They could use him to be defensive rookie of the year great right from jump. And certainly that, you know, putting him in the hands of Dan Quinn is very, very helpful mm-hmm. in that regard. But how fast can he be this good right away? And so that's the question right there. Second down. You take Second a look down. At their depth chart. Who are their playmakers on offense?
3: Mm. Yep.
0: With all due respect.
2: No, you got Terry.
1: No, for sure.
0: Well, I mean, I love the guy, as you know. He's I'm not supposed to like him.
2: That's yeah.
1: They got Rashad White from Tampa.
0: Now that's the other thing, and then the running back room. Rashad White, he's now going to be there.
1: Yeah, and they got Bill Kroski.
0: Bill Kroski.
1: You know, they added who, as you know, Chigakonkwo at tight end.
0: He's the one. They just signed him, right?
1: Yep.
0: Everybody was penciling, if not sharpieing in Brandon Ayuk, but that does not appear to be happening.
2: Who knows? That's got Trey Burks there.
0: Well, and we've been waiting
2: McCaffrey.
0: For him. He had the height, weight, speed comp of A.J. Brown,
1: uh-huh.
0: which is why the Titans drafted him when they traded A.J. Brown into this division,
1: yeah.
0: where he no longer resides.
2: My cousin Van Jefferson's on
1: But that. How many guys, look, we talk about fantasy, how many guys are you going to take early from this team?
2: Early?
1: Only the quarterback.
0: And I don't even know if you're going to do that either. I don't know if you, and we'll get to that question in a second.
1: Yeah.
0: Third down.
2: Bill
0: Kroski, nice to meet you. The only running back in the league where it sounds like you just met him at the Elks Lodge as he hands you a business card.
1: The VFW.
0: Hi, I'm Bill Kroski, married. If you're looking to get into this business, I'm that man for you. All right. Third down, are the new Commanders on both sides of the ball? New coordinators, everybody. David Blau on offense and Durante Jones on defense. Okay, what does this mean? What does it look like? How does it manifest? What's going on? That's big. I mean, they got two new coordinators. We're wondering who their massive playmaker is on offense, and we're wondering what's going to go on with their draft choice, who wasn't offensive. You went defensive there. So there's that. And then fourth down, maybe their best playmaker on offense is in fact the quarterback. And the question is, which year does year three look like for Jaden Daniels? Year one or year two? That's it. Year one, is he the revelation at the position?
1: Year one.
0: Is he the revelation at the position that we saw in his rookie season? Or is he a guy who is slight of body, who will get knocked around, who will take unnecessary shots potentially, and then doesn't answer the bell because he's hurt? No fault of his own, but is that what it is? Or is he the man? And we're going to have to say, and then the whole idea of who's the best playmaker on the team and where's the playmaking going to come from becomes that much more stupid. I don't know.
1: Mm.
0: And then, of course, all of it plays into Dan Quinn's future viability, which is, I did not choose to make a down. But you take a look at, you know, at their defense. You know, they added Odafe Owe, who is a really good football player. You know, Leo Chanel from the Chiefs. That's a really good football player as well. Mikey Sanders still is a dynamite back end guy and a leader of the team.
1: Mm-hmm.
0: You know, obviously I'm biased when it comes to him. But can they put together enough wins to get back in the mix? Or was that just a rocket ship season one for Jaden Daniels and Dan Quinn together that they're not going to be able to get back?
1: Yeah.
0: And those are my four downs for the Washington Commanders. Did I miss anything, gents? In your estimation?
2: For them, no.
0: Okay.
1: No, I think it all kind of hinges on the quarterback and who can make some plays for him.
0: Okay.
1: Can Terry McLaurin get back to that guy from a couple years ago? I mean, last year just got so derailed.
0: Hey, you made it.
3: So that was Rajaisen on his big four in terms of the Commander season. So to recap real quick, Sonny Styles, how good can he be off the jump? Who are their playmakers on offense? The new coordinators, what clicks and what doesn't? And then JD5, which I think is the most important question. I think we all know that. Is it more from year one or is it more from last year of that quarterback? So let's start off in order here. On Sonny Styles. Here's the deal with Styles. Top 10 pick at a position that is not as important in today's NFL. I think this is the most pressure a rookie has been on, not including any quarterbacks, but the most pressure a rookie has been on with this franchise in a long, long time. I mean, I'm trying to think of the first round picks. Like I said, outside of quarterback, besides him, you think about, you know, Daron Payne and John Allen, right? Like, they're defensive tackles. We know what the score is there. You think about Jahan Dotson. Had some flashes, but never really clicked and was also, you know, a pick in the teens, right? Emmanuel Forbes. We all kind of knew he wasn't going to be good. And that was the way it was. Same thing with Jamin Davis. Like, I pin that more on the actual guy making the picks and the heavy criticism right after with what happened there too. And so with Sonny Styles, like everyone knows or everyone thought he's the consensus best linebacker in the group. So much so that they, you know, basically it sounded like Styles only wanted to come here. Like the match was made essentially. But here's the thing. There's no playmakers on this defense and they need one. Very badly, desperately need a playmaker on this defense. Like, so badly that I just don't even know what this team's going to do if they can't generate turnovers, pressure, some deflections, etc. Like, give me anything that they can excel at. And I think it's going to be a win over the defense the last couple of years. So, yeah, the pressure on Sonny Styles is going to be immense. I expect him to get a lot of playing time in preseason, to be quite frank. Like, and I think you probably should. Here's what's going to happen, too. You're playing two very good offenses. One that is on the downturn, but usually starts off the year really well in Philly. And then the Cowboys, who are, in general, very, very good, right? They're going to try to get him with some misdirection, right? So you need him to have a cool head as well. Don't make the big mistake. For the second one, the playmakers on offense, they're totally right. I've said this. Terry McLaurin goes down, this whole offense is a house of cards. It's going to go crumbling down. That being said, Okonkwo is somebody that I think should be getting more chatter, but I understand it. But the Titans, historically bad offenses. And look, if I have to, you know, not to sound hypocritical, if I knock Ben Sinnott that, hey, if you can play, you should be getting more balls, stuff like that. And Okonkwo could kind of do the same thing. I'll hear that out. But I still think Okonkwo has had flashes way better than a lot of other guys, including, of course, Sinnott. So there's one thing. In terms of playmakers on the offense, yeah, that running back room I'd really like. We're going to see how they, you know, make some of those guys a little more versatile. As I've said, I think this, you know, this team's trying to supplement things by putting two running backs on the field at the same time to see what happens. I also kind of take away, I think what's going to happen here is we're going to get a little bit of the Rams offense here. I think you're going to get those two tight end sets with Okonkwo and Bates, and they're going to throw from them often. And maybe you get Sinnott out there too. Maybe that's how you manufacture some plays. But playmakers on offense, few and far between, and it's a legit concern. That being said, if Jaden is good enough, I think, you know, they get through this. Same thing, you got to talk about De'Ami Brown. Those guys have chemistry together. I don't think it could get worse than it was in Jacksonville. So we'll see what happens there. Next up, the new coordinators. I've said this too. The beginning of the season is going to be so tough. I think they're staring at 1-4 in the first month of the season. Easily. Like, I can't even say I'm going to be disappointed if they're 1-4 because of the way those first three games are going to go, then playing the Colts. They could be 0-4, right? It's the NFL. We don't know how close or far away how some of these teams are going to be. So, what does that do with these, you know, coordinators, right? Do they scrap what they're doing 4 weeks into the season? Because Dan Quinn knows he's coaching for his job, right? Do they look at it with what happened last year where they didn't change things enough, fast enough, and ultimately end up, you know, bucking their plan of what happens there too? So I think the beginning of the season, you got to weather the storm no matter what, you know, happens here. And I would hope if you're Dan Quinn, you kind of have a plan for these guys as well with what's going on. That you say, hey, this is going to be the plan. If things aren't going right, you know, stay the course, essentially. So we'll see what happens there. I think it's a legitimate concern. I also, as I've been saying all offseason, I commend Dan Quinn for getting two new coordinators, seeing as how things were going there as well. Then to Rich's final down, and I think it's the question we're all looking at. With JD5, is it more of year one or is it more of year two? And all signs point to, I think it's a mixed bag in general, but all signs point to, we're not going to get this guy hurt again in year two to give him the best advantage of being the same guy from year one. And I think that's why everybody is so concerned about the weapons on offense too. And it's like, well, if we're not going to do these, you know, designed runs as much, if he's not going to run as much, how do we manufacture the offense? Where is that coming from? And it's a legitimate question with him. So I look at all this to say too, that Rich is kind of right here to say, is it going to be more of year one or year two? I'm more privy to say it's going to be year one because this guy wasn't just, you know, this wasn't RG3. As much as people want to make the comparison for these two and they're constantly doing it, RG3 improvised his way to a really good rookie season and then never sniffed that ever again because he decided and his dad decided he didn't want to run anymore. And when they took that away, he sucked point blank. That's why I will never get on the I miss Robert train. Never. I'm never a part of that crew. And you have Robert getting on Instagram in the last week of, you know, jumping on the Netflix trend that like, if I sit down and do this, you know, say what everyone wants to hear about it. Yeah, you screwed yourself. Like that's just to quote Vince McMahon when he talked about Bret Hart leaving the WWF. He said, Bret screwed Bret. Yeah, Robert screwed Robert. It's always been that case. Anyways, get off that rant. But what I'm getting at here is JD5, even in the limited time that we saw him last year, was running the offense, was a product of an offseason that maybe Adam Peters hit the go button a little too fast. That when he was manufacturing yards, he was pulling the ball down and running to the sidelines and trying to be safe. It just didn't work every single time. You think about that Vikings game too, where he got popped, right? Like that's a fluke, right? The Seahawks game, same thing. Lance hits his elbow, also a fluke. The concern with JD5 is like bulk the hell up so you can take some of these hits. And if you're not going to run the ball as much, well, you might as well go that far. But anyways, that's a long-term thing. My concern last year wasn't the injuries. It was when he was healthy, the offense, while he was running it, didn't look fluid enough. Like he was hesitating. Like the decision-making had all of a sudden taken a turn. And granted, that could have been because of the lack of playmakers, right? Terry was in and out of the lineup for the first time in his career. Debo, who wasn't supposed to be the star, was, right? Jalen Lane and Luke McCaffrey getting thrusted into wide receiver one and two duties for a good chunk of the start of the season. No one saw that coming as well, right? And so I think the most unfortunate part was even off of last year where Terry McLaurin was holding out for his new contract and those guys all got extra playing time, they were exposed on that. And so I think what happened too is the way it was schemed up was double Terry and keep somebody on the sideline to catch JD5 when he does that. And every team did it. So you hope that with David Blough, that because he's, you know, a modern veteran of bouncing around a little bit and designing his offense in a way that is going to take the best from Ben Johnson, from when he was in Detroit, from when he was in New Orleans, from when, you know, he's picking the brain of KOC, like, he's going to be this modern offensive coordinator, and this isn't, once again, a knock on Kingsbury, but he's going to do some things that I think open things up. And I will go back to this point about JD5 in year one, year two versus year three, is that I think in year one, JD5 was, you know, following the plan, following the offense. Year two, a little bit more of the same. Year three, though, they're asking him to collaborate on the offense with Blau as well. And so if he's collaborating on the offense, he should feel more comfortable too. I would wonder what his, VR workout looks like these days with an offense that he is actually, kind of controlling, right? So it's, to me, if he doesn't succeed this year, there's a lot of questions about him. But at the same time, they're giving him every opportunity to feel comfortable, run an offense that he wants to run, getting a new voice there. He likes Blau, clearly. They wouldn't hire Blau if he didn't, right? So I think they're going to be asking more out of him, and I think that gives you the best opportunity to make a jump in year three. And look, I'm not calling Jaden unfocused or anything like that, but I'm just throwing this out there that maybe there was some complacency last year, that maybe he said, all right, we're going to handle this offseason just like we did last year, in that I don't have to do all this draft stuff. I'm going to work out. I'm going to work out with my guys. Boom, boom, we're done. And maybe this offseason, maybe he's taking it to another level because he wants that revenge tour. And maybe sometimes you just need that. And same thing, I'm not saying that he was like lazy last year or anything like that. But maybe we're at the point now where he's like, okay, I'm going to change this, this, and this about the offseason. So there's that. You know, at least we're not having the debate about it where it's like Chase Young is skipping out on workouts because he has to go film commercials and stuff like that. Jaden's not doing that. We know where his priorities lie. And this is what I've always said about Jaden as well. And I know it may or may not affect his play. But the best thing about Jaden Daniels is we know where his priorities lie. That the dude is obsessed with football. The dude wants to keep on getting better. And that where we've landed with him is at least we know we're going to get the best effort possible from him. So there's that. All right, we'll take a quick timeout. Want to react one more time to the ESPN cuts and just explaining a couple of things. Not that they say that I'm totally agreeing or disagreeing, but I want to talk about that coming up next year. This is The Line Change. I'm Mike Gallo on ESPN 630 and the ESPN 630 app.
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3: We start things off in the NFL. A couple of noteworthy items here. Tyreek Hill was quoted as saying, quote, no power in his leg. It's been 10 months since he's had surgery on that brutal leg injury last season. Hill, of course, is a free agent. Any team free to sign him, but with that no power, his future is in doubt in the NFL. This came across earlier today. The Panthers, they have second-year outside linebacker Nick Scourton. He suffered a torn ACL during the team's first day of training camp today. He is now out for the season. That per Ian Rappaport and ESPN. Over to baseball, both the Orioles and Nationals are off tonight. They're both back at home tomorrow for the first time since the All-Star break. Orioles, they host the Braves out at Camden Yards. Nationals, they host the Diamondbacks down at Navy Yard. 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
5: Still going traffic on the inner loop of the Beltway headed from 123 all the way over towards the 270 spur, and delays continue from 355 on and off all the way towards Kenilworth Avenue and the BW Parkway, and more delays on and off from 450 to Ritchie Marlboro Road. On the outer loop, you will find delays headed towards the spur and the Legion Bridge, more delays from 66 towards the Little River Turnpike, and it is slow again from the Springfield Interchange to the Wilson Bridge. In Loudoun County, a portion of 15 is closed northbound and southbound between Lovettsville Road and Luckett's Road right in the vicinity of Myersville Lane due to a serious accident. I'm Michelle Murray. That's your traffic up to the minute.
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0: All right, welcome back. Mike Hallow back here with you. ESPN 630, the Sports Capital. You can also listen anytime on the ESPN 630 app. Obviously, ESPN made a bunch of changes, letting people go. This is what they do, by the way, before football season. This is usually how it goes, because then once you lock in for football season, you tend to have that crew until the end of football season. Then usually the next round of cuts is in January or February. That's what happened to Clinton Yates earlier this year. By the way, the Mike and I guess it's not Mike and Mike, but it's Mike Golic and Mike Golic Jr. They'll be back on the airwaves here on ESPN 630 for that midday hour before Rich Eisen. Anyways, I say all this to say that the cuts that happened, this was a little bit messier. Like, Ryan Clark left mid-show. Tom Pelissero, who everyone loved, was also let go. And I'm going to get into, like, the, not the, you know, nitty-gritty financials, but there's something Dan Patrick talked about on his show that I wanted to play today, because he talked about it on his show, and I saw this on social media. He obviously doesn't work there anymore, but you could argue Patrick, Rich Eisen, Stuart Scott, you know, Hannah Storm, Linda Cohen, like, they're all the original pillars of ESPN. And I'm probably forgetting somebody, too. But I say all this to say, like, Patrick weighed in on this. Just listen to what he said about it, and I wholeheartedly mostly agree, but I'll react to it on the other side.
1: I've been gone from ESPN for 20 years now. I'm asked a lot of times about things that are going on at ESPN, and I always say, I don't know. Now, I have some friends who are still there. I talk to them. But for the most part, I kind of leave ESPN, you know, up in Bristol, Connecticut. Had a wonderful 18 years there. So when somebody reaches out and said, hey, what do you think of the firings at ESPN? Well, I don't know how to comment on that other than, you know, I hated to see Carl Ravitch after 33 years. Even Tom Pelissero, who just got from the NFL Network, came over there. You know, there's a lot of people who lost jobs, and I hate seeing that in the industry. The only thing that I would say is show dignity to those people in how you let them go. That's all. It can't happen that Carl Ravitch is contacted by somebody wanting a comment. 33 years, and that's how it ends? Show dignity. Give them that dignity. And Ryan Clark is on NFL Live. Hey, it's about to break. It's about to break. Let's break the news to you right now in real time. If you get to the point where you know that you're not going to keep them, then contact them right away. Not wait. Not wait till somebody gets on set. Not somebody from a website is going to contact Carl Ravitch. Give them the dignity they deserve, not somebody calling you and saying, hey, can you comment on you being let go after 33 years? That, to me, that really bothered me. Because you can be better than that. You know, it's a tough conversation to have. Bring them in. Call them. Go see them. Zoom with them. Like, 33 years and you find out from somebody else other than your boss. That's a shame. I felt really bad for Carl Ravitch. He's had a great run. But that's not how you should be told that your services are no longer needed here. Give them dignity so they can prepare. And maybe that they'll get out in front of it. Ryan Clark is told during a commercial break. He's the one that says, reportedly, am I done? Yeah, you're done. Like, that's it. And then you walk out of the building. I would have said, look, I'm a professional. I'm finishing the show. I promise I won't say anything. That was always what happened when people were let go or they left for other jobs. They immediately took you off the air because they thought you might go on SportsCenter, ESPN outlets, and say something. And that's why, as soon as it was announced, you're ushered out the door. But yeah, I felt bad about that. But the other, look, it's not the ESPN that I worked at or grew up with being a part of. But They're very successful in how they do it. But I would tell people, if you're going to go into this business, it's hard to go into the business and say, that is going to be my job forever. I would encourage you to be open-minded, have your head on a swivel, that chances are it won't be your last job. I think it's important to have relationships. Keep the relationships, because it's a real small world that we work in. Somebody who knows somebody who knows somebody. Mike Golic just went back to ESPN Radio. I wouldn't be surprised if he does a cameo on Get Up. I mean, I would do that. Skip Bayless, they might be bringing him back. Rich Eisen came back. It's a small world. There's only a couple of big-time players in this with the networks. But don't go into it thinking, like I did, I thought I would retire at ESPN. And look, I chose to leave, but I didn't like what was happening. And I knew that it was time to go. I got complacent. I didn't think the product was good. I was stale. SportsCenter was stale. I didn't see eye to eye with my boss. And it was time to go. And somebody younger should have been stepping in. But if you go into this business, just understand, I had a friend, Gus Ramsey, who I think is the best coordinating producer who ever worked at ESPN. And he headed up my broadcasting school. That's how much I thought of Gus. He got let go because he was too good. He made too much money. Like, you get to a certain point where there's a glass ceiling. Like, imagine that. You're over 50. You've worked hard. Hey, you make too much money. We got to let you. I mean, it's a salary dump. And that's what these layoffs are. And look, I'll always be holding to ESPN. They gave me an opportunity. Without them, I'm not here. I just want them to remember the people, and they are people, and be fair to them. Allow them to walk out with their head high, or as high as you can allow them to do that. And I don't know if Carl Ravitch is able to say that today.
0: So, loved everything you had to say about that, because I don't take it for granted what I do here. Not that I'm making the big bucks over here. But that's what I kind of hated the most the other day, is that you somehow let it get to a point where enough people talked that Ryan Clark was in danger of happening what happens in football, right? Of checking Twitter and it's, oh, he got let go while he's on the air. And that's just piss poor management. And look, I don't know how it works up there. I don't know if they're going to fire him after the show. I don't know what the ins and outs were. But Patrick is right. I think you owe these guys the explanation right away when you're done. Because here's the thing. Those guys get let go, and you got to react to it anyways the next day. You might as well let the reaction happen fast. And what's crazy is Clark started out on the show, then he's gone. There's a bunch of viewers that, if they're not on social media and stuff like that, they would have never known he was let go, probably. And maybe some people clocked it, maybe some people didn't. But either way, he's right. You got to bring the human decency thing back into it. And you know, it's so it's so funny because, like, people get fired, you know, at the end of the week or whatever. And it's very rare that you have a chance to say goodbye in this business. But I always find it hilarious because it's like, they're afraid you're going to say something crazy on the air. And it's like, no, to Patrick's point, it's a small business. If you went rogue, it's not a bad look on the company. It's a bad look on the person. And then you're thinking, why would I want to hire that person? So it's a very, like, very finite amount of people that could actually go and do that, or would actually go and do that. So I get it why ESPN, you know, does that, but like, we got to get rid of that. We're all in this business because we love what we do, and we love talking sports, and we love eat, sleep, breathing it, and working it. And to Patrick's point too, it is sad that, like, when guys, I should say guys, but like anybody, guys or women, get up to a certain point, they get let go. It's like so ridiculous of, what, are you going to find someone better? No. But the machine rolls on. And so that's just how it kind of works. There's one thing I did want to talk about and touch on before we move on, and I'll get into our baseball update coming up next segment, is the chatter of, oh, Pat McAfee's about to make $60 million. ESPN is paying Pat McAfee $60 million for his show. I think it's worth reiterating that. That's not just going to Pat. It's everything that goes into McAfee's show. And I have to say that because McAfee has a crew of people. He has a bunch of producers. He has everyone on social media. Like, when you go to his Twitter account, there's a million videos of every interview. I mean, basically, the interview is chopped up live as it's happening, right? And so he's got to pay his people on air, his producers, anyone who's operating cameras. He's got to pay for the studio space. But that's the price of doing business, because McAfee has said, I want this show to continue on exactly how it's been going. And so there's ESPN. They're handing over $60 million for it because it's doing crazy numbers. I wonder what the price tag was if they wanted to get it on terrestrial radio, but I think he just cusses too much that they don't want to deal with that. And they're probably making enough money on YouTube and podcasts and stuff like that, that other monetizations of the show. But I look at, you know, that situation as that is a little bit different. I don't know what McAfee's going to make. But I also saw, too, that McAfee will still be doing College Game Day. And it could be McAfee and one other guy, is what I've heard. I hope that's not the case, because Game Day is great. But, you know, he makes a lot of money, but it's also a little bit different than some of the other voices. How much are they paying Stephen A. Smith? I don't know. But Stephen A. Smith doesn't have his own production, his own crew that he's paying all that stuff to. So there is a difference there. I was recently reading a piece about how Stephen A. fatigue could be setting in. That, right, they let go of Cam Newton. They let go of RC. They let go of a couple people that he kind of liked, were kind of his guys. And you kind of ask that question of, like, are the walls closing in a little bit with Stephen A.? Could Stephen A. go somewhere else and continue on what he's done? That's a very big question. So the direction of the company is definitely a little bit odd. What I will say, and Patrick has talked about that, and he just did, is that I do appreciate them going back to what works. Mike Golic Jr., both great on the radio, brought him back. That's a no-brainer, right? Mike Golic Jr., funny enough, like, reminds me of Mike Greenberg, where, you know, he does everything. You can plug him into a bunch of places. I think that's Mike Golic Jr. is very good at everything that he does. Anyways, they do that. They bring back Rich Eisen. That's a no-brainer, right? Here's a show that's already plugged in, plug and play, essentially. And Eisen, of course, formerly of the NFL Network, now joins up, right? So they just pulled the trigger on that a year early, and I think that's fine. So the direction is, you know, it's going to be interesting what they do, but they haven't totally lost where they came from, and I think I do appreciate that, at least a little bit. Anyways, let's take a quick timeout. I want to jump into the Nats and the Orioles coming up next year. This is The Line Change. 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
3: In the district, a portion of South Capitol Street is still closed between Forrester Street and Livingston Road in Southeast due to a serious accident. Slow going traffic right now in the district on the freeway eastbound between the 14th Street Bridge and the 3rd Street Tunnel. Delays continue to the 11th Street Bridge. Westbound side also very heavy from 6th Street Navy Yard towards the 3rd Street Tunnel. Traffic is still jammed up on DC 295 northbound between the 11th Street Bridge and Eastern Avenue and southbound is open Benning Road heading towards East Capitol Street. I'm Michelle Murray. That's your traffic up to the minute.
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0: All right, welcome back. Mike Callow back here with you, ESPN 630, the Sports Capital, and on the ESPN 630 app. Tony Kornheiser are coming up in just a couple of minutes. We didn't get to Tony yesterday because, obviously, there was a doubleheader, so the timing didn't work out there, but we'll get Tony in coming up here in just a couple minutes. One thing that I wanted to harp on before I get out of here for the day was the current state of the Orioles and the Nationals. Let's start things off with the Orioles. I'm not here to blame them really for running into the Red Sox because they're the hottest team in the league right now. But what was it? The Red Sox won 14 in a row. Orioles took one game from them. The only way that the Orioles are going to get in is through the wild card. But they're only three games back right now. They're firmly entrenched. They have pulled themselves into the standings. And it's almost a little shocking that they did because of the way their division has worked out. The Rays are running away with the division. Then it's the Yankees in the first wild card spot. And then it's the Red Sox in the last wild card spot. So right now, the Orioles, the fact that they're even kind of holding on there, I'm not here to like give them any gold stars for that. But the fact that they're here and kind of trying to lift themselves out of it, I'll give them credit here. 8-2 in their last 10. They've helped turn it around a little bit. And as I said, staying with the division. And I think it's going to be really, really interesting to see what Mike Elias does here. Does he kind of go for the shakeup? Does a team offer the farm for Adley Rutschman, right? Because they have Samuel Basayo. Like, you know, I know he's hurt right now, but the long-term goal of the team has been something that Elias has always been all about. So it'll be interesting there. Then we go to the Nationals. The Nationals are 1.5 games back. It's very jumbled at the wild card spot. But guess what? They're playing the Diamondbacks, who are in that last wild card spot. Cardinals, Pirates, Marlins are ahead of the Nationals right now. They have the same record as the Marlins, off of the Marlins getting very, very hot. I say all this to say the Nationals, I think, can make it, but I wonder what the price is going to be to shore up their pitching a little bit. Now, granted, pitching has picked it up here a little bit. I was waiting to jump on them after the All-Star break of blowing some saves, and it hasn't really happened yet. Have they given up some runs? Yes, but it hasn't been the give up 10 runs, you know, and eke out a win. They've looked like a competent club. I wonder what veteran arms are going to be out there that you can either upgrade the starters to pop someone to the bullpen and throw some gas, or veteran arms to make the bullpen better overall. And can you do it without giving up the farm? Because I do think that's a major part of this. How do you navigate this trade deadline when you're kind of arriving ahead of schedule? So, Paul Tomoni, you're up. You get to decide how this goes. And if they do sell, I think it's going to be kind of demoralizing for the team as well. I also wonder what's going to happen with CJ Abrams. I know everybody, you know, wants to talk about him. I also think they're going to use what they've always done. Oh, we're not going to sign Abrams because we want to sign James Wood. This is the old learner playbook. If they let both of these guys go, then I understand people are going to be done. But I kind of know what it's going to be with CJ. And I also don't know if I trust CJ. He's had a career year and a contract year. That's always, you know, something that is questionable. That being said, he's been awesome this year. He's been fantastic. Hit 2 home runs the other night in Colorado. So we'll see. All right, we'll get out of here. Tony Kornheiser coming up next here. Like I said, Tony from yesterday, because we didn't get to it. So that coming up next. This is The Line Change. I'm Mike Callow on ESPN 630 and the ESPN 630 app.
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2: Still a closure in the district of South Capitol Street between Southern Avenue and Chesapeake Street in Southeast due to a very serious accident there. And there is still crash activity in Loudoun County affecting 15 north and southbound between Luckett's Road and Lovettsville Road. The crash is prior to the Virginia-Maryland line in the vicinity of Myersville Lane. Northbound delays begin before Spinks Ferry Road, but traffic is now able to get by the scene. On the southbound side, you will find delays beginning at Point of Rocks. I'm Michelle Murray. That's your traffic up to the minute.
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11: 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Got the peppers going. Yeah. Early squirrel intelligence starting to appear. They're on the move.
12: Right. Right.
11: So we're starting to set up defenses for that. I'm not home right now. I'm in Tampa, and I'm a little bit concerned that this is when they're going to strike.
12: So, yeah. Well, they know. They communicate that you're gone.
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12: And then they go after it.
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12: Much like yesterday, we are guest-loaded today, and we're going to get right to Jason Fraley. There is a movie out called The Odyssey. It's apparently a very big movie directed by Christopher Nolan, who's apparently a very big director. I haven't seen a movie in 10 years, so I don't know anymore. I know I read The Odyssey when I was in college, and I have a vague sense of what it's about. I don't know anybody who's in it. Nigel just told me who's in it, that Matt Damon is in it. I tend to like Matt Damon. I don't know that Matt Damon can play a guy from antiquity, but he played a Martian.
14: Yeah.
12: He was believable as that, so maybe he can. Jason Fraley saw it last night at our request. He wanted to see it anyway, but this gave him a little bit extra boost. How is it? What is it? How is it? Because I do have a sense that it has been controversial in the sense that it has not had a unanimity of praise, and a lot of people have said, whoa, what's this? What are we talking about here? So what are your thoughts, Jason?
15: I love that. I love the intro as always. I haven't seen a movie in 10 years.
12: Yeah, I haven't. So I watch sports. I watch the Nats. That's it. That's all I watch.
15: Exactly. Yeah. Hey, you're telling it like it is. You're being honest. Well, you know, it Christopher Nolan it dates back even, you know, more than 10 years. Like, you know, I personally think he's like the quintessential filmmaker of the 21st century, like appointment viewing every time one of these movies came. I remember renting Memento. This is like pre 9/11 at Blockbuster Video, you know, so to follow his career from that to The Prestige to the, you know, the Dark Knight trilogy. I remember seeing the Inception at the Uptown Theater, Interstellar, Dunkirk, and then of course most recently the Oscar-winning Oppenheimer was big Oscar crowning achievement. He sort of marked our time. So, you know, whenever one of these movies gets released, you want to run out and see it, like, on especially this on the biggest screen possible. So the Odyssey, I like you said, I just saw it last night. It's definitely another epic piece of work by Christopher Nolan. It's a piece of work, man. It's his first time doing a sword and sandal epic like this, you know, like the old, you know, Spartacus, etc.
12: Sword and sandal.
14: Oh, yeah.
12: Oh, I like that. Sword and sandal. That's great. Go ahead.
15: Yeah. I can't take credit for that, you know. But you're, you know, like the old Ben-Hur Spartacus, Lawrence of Arabia.
12: Yeah,
15: I guess,
12: sure.
15: I guess since I'm a Jason, I should go Argonaut. Something like that. But the technical craft is, like, full display compared to some of those, you know, maybe some of the CGI monsters, the classic ones that are a little dated now. But the technical craft here is truly on display. It's his first one he ever shot entirely on 70mm IMAX camera. So I made sure to go see it up here in Frederick at the Regal Westview in IMAX so I could get the full effect. And let me tell you, when that Greek god Poseidon is angry and the waves are crashing on Matt Damon's boat, like, you feel it. I thought the theater speakers were going to come crashing in on me. So yeah, I'll probably go see it again to fully appreciate it. Like a lot of his movies, they're kind of like, you know, like tightly wound clocks. I like to go see them multiple times because some of it kind of, you know, it doesn't click for me on the first viewing almost every time. But the set pieces are great. The Cyclops, the CGI creature for the Cyclops is amazing and refreshing. And then the Trojan horse, you know, we all know the Trojan horse story. You know, the Battle of Troy. I don't want to spoil it, but it's refreshingly different than we've seen before. It's not on like the big wheels rolling in. It's a little bit different. I kind of liked it.
12: Can I ask a question here? Because you have, Matt Damon is a great actor, but he's not a comic book hero actor. He's really not. Most of these large scale epic movies that have to do with, you know, thunder and lightning, use special effects that are not realistic. Is this realistic, or, you know, or is it a comic book movie?
15: I definitely wouldn't say, yeah, just because Nolan made the Dark Knight movies, I wouldn't, you know, worry that it's too much of a quote unquote comic book movie if you're not into that. Like, okay. Like even on The Dark Knight, he was doing practical effects. Like, they actually flipped an 18-wheeler truck with Heath Ledger there and Christian Bale. Like,
12: well, I'm only bringing this up because the Odyssey has been around for a long time. People know what it's about. It doesn't have Batman. It doesn't have Superman. It doesn't have flying people. And I'm wondering, you know, does it not have flying people, which is what I would like to believe.
15: I'm speaking your language. Yeah. Well, to me, you're saying is Matt, would Matt Damon typically flop into a movie like this? Well, Damon and Affleck made a movie, a Ridley Scott movie. Remember Ridley made Gladiator? They did a movie a couple years ago called The Last Duel, which was like an epic historical drama. I don't know if you guys saw it, but maybe that's what kind of wet my palate for to see. Okay, Matt Damon can do a movie like this, and here it's a pretty. I think it's a darn good performance. He has to play. The stuff he juggles because it's jumping in time a lot. He has to play the younger, you know, Odysseus during the Trojan War. And it's kind of warts and all, too. We see that it's not just some heroic war hero. It's sort of a brutal attack on Troy, the women and children, etc. It's morally complex. But then he has to play the older Odysseus trying to return home and, you know, facing all of these obstacles. He has to do a lot. Anne Hathaway has his wife, Penelope, waiting for him to return to Ithaca and fending off a dozen, you know, dozens and dozens of these suitors saying she can't take a new husband until she finishes weaving this shroud. And then one of those suitors, Robert Pattinson, remember from the Twilight movies, he's actually very hateable in this movie as one of her primary suitors. But Tony, it's interesting you mentioned the superhero. It is one of my two, the casting is kind of one of my two critiques of it. First critique, it's non-linear, jumps around in time a lot, but the linear stuff we do see, it's kind of like a rock skipping across the pond. It's like, all right, now we're at the

0: love Jeff. But mostly, though, it's kind of got that. Do you remember the greatest story ever told? It's talking of Sword and Sandal, a biblical epic. where it was like even the smallest roles were such massive stars, like Sidney Poitier shows up just to carry Jesus' cross, and John Wayne is the centurion at the crucifixion at the end, surely is the Son of God.
1: Yeah.
0: Like it was almost like man, these people are so famous that I don't know if we need to. It took me out of it a little bit in the beginning, and then it got going. And it does build to a powerful climax, I will say that.
1: Well, everybody knows the story, but I would assume that great people, if they are in this, in these smaller roles, that is a way to say to Christopher Nolan, you're fabulous, and I want to be a part of whatever you're doing. That's what I'm assuming.
0: Oh, absolutely. It's almost like, okay, I want to hitch my career wagon to this filmmaker. Right? Oh, absolutely. And you got to remember, I mean, he puts out these movies and they do huge. Like, no one, before going into Oppenheimer, remember the whole Barbenheimer summer with Oppenheimer and Barbie?
1: Yeah.
0: No one, you could have predicted Barbie would do big just based on it, Margot Robbie, et cetera, and Ryan Gosling. But no one thought that Oppenheimer, you know, you thought it would get critical acclaim about nuclear, you know, the science of a nuclear atom bomb. But no one thought it was going to, you know, be like a top five grocer of the year and all that. So, like, I think it's sort of, and it won Best Picture, which is sort of rare these days, the Best Picture and the blockbuster at the same time nowadays, which I kind of like. I love that. So I think after that big, it was sort of, Oppenheimer's the big crowning achievement. And so now it's like, oh, he's going to attempt the Odyssey. Okay, I want in. You know, even the biggest actors are like, I want in.
1: Yeah, the reason I'm asking these questions is because, again, this is a story that every English major has read and committed to memory and understands what it is. And I guess I don't want to see 8-foot-tall cats that, you know, that jump around and get involved in clawing fights, you know, because that would not have happened. I don't want to have to suspend my disbelief. I want to believe that this is a realistic portrayal. That's what I'm asking. Is it? Is it attempted to be realistic? In other words, the limits of what humans can actually do.
0: Yeah, I mean, I'm sure there's some literary scholars that might take issue with some of maybe some of the liberties taken, but not with the creatures like you're saying. I think, you know, because a lot of this is a fantasy poem, so there is like some Lord of the Rings style esque, you know, CGI stuff that pops up, like the Cyclops and like, you know what I mean, etc. So you know, it's not that it strays from the poem in terms of believability, in terms of like the creatures, but some literary scholars might take issue with sort of, you know, there's a part towards the end where I guess this is sort of where the Oppenheimer thematic through line comes through, where Matt Damon's character, we kind of get to go in his head a little bit as he looks around and contemplates the moral dilemma of, you know, slaughtering everyone during the Trojan War. So I guess that's sort of Nolan reflecting on having just done a movie about, you know, Hiroshima and Nagasaki without even actually showing the devastation. So I think there is a little of that, and some literary scholars might be like, well, you know, the original character and Homer might have been more tapped into, you know, Greece is the word with Homer. Like, this is great Greek mythology, and he knew what he was talking about with the morality of all of it and you know, the feeling and you know, with the gods. But so I guess you could criticize, and it's a nuanced criticism, though. I will say, you know, it's not a grand slam for me. I'll probably go back a couple times. Like, it's not a grand slam, but it is a Homer, pun intended. Like, I had to go back and see Dunkirk like 3 times, and I saw Interstellar twice just to fully appreciate it. Like, they don't always click for me on first viewing in the theater. It's almost like overwhelming. But I will say it's one of the best of the year I've seen. I'd put this up with, if you haven't seen this, Project Hail Mary, Obsession, and The Invite. Tony, you might like The Invite. It's more Woody Allen for the modern era. Go see The Invite as well.
1: I've never even heard of these movies. I've never heard of them. Listen, this is very good. Thank you so much for doing this for us. Thank you, Jason.
0: Absolutely.
1: Jason Fraley, boys and girls. You want to see it, don't you?
2: Oh, sure. Yeah. Well, remember reading it as a kid, and he's like,
3: In preparation for the movie, I've been going back and reading my college version, but it's interesting. The one that I read in college was the Fagles translation, which was the 1996, and then I think this one's based on the 2017 Wilson version, which has sort of a different understanding of the characters.
1: I didn't call out Jason on this. He said that he thought Christopher Nolan was the greatest director of the 21st century. And my immediate reaction was, oh, Steven Spielberg, but most of his stuff
2: was in the 20th century.
1: Yeah, as big as

0: minutes. Yeah.
1: So that's why I kept my mouth shut on that. But I, you know, I do have a couple of minutes left to talk about the Nats. Did you watch?
2: I love that
1: Michael,
2: you're focused on. I love that you're focused on the reality of a world where the gods walk down into our world and intervene in human issues. But yes,
1: yeah,
2: let's worry about the 8-foot-tall cats.
1: So the Nats, they were up 2-0 last night, and the starter, who was just an opener from Meatball Mikolas, couldn't even get out of the second. They had to bring Mikolas in. Couldn't he was down 4-2 when he left the game, and then C.J. Abrams had a couple of home runs. And the Nats either got to the lead or tied for the lead, and then they brought in Beeter, and that was it. And a guy hit a home run, and they lose in Colorado. I mean, I didn't stay up for it.
2: No, but the guy who hit a home run is a
1: good hitter.
2: At-bat, so yeah.
1: Yeah. So I mean, the Nats, that was a game the Nats had a real chance to win.
0: It's disappointing when you lose when you have a lead and against a team like Colorado. You're like, oh, we're better than these guys.
1: Well, yes, they are. Everybody is actually better.
2: They
1: than
2: had
1: Colorado.
2: The lead for one inning.
1: Well, they
2: got
1: had
2: it
1: the
2: back
1: lead.
2: Immediately. Like, okay.
1: Yeah. They had the lead.
2: Did you watch any of the Dodgers-Phillies game?
1: I didn't. I watched this morning. I saw this morning the double play.
2: Did you see earlier the out at second that stopped the then tying run early in the game from getting home?
1: Shohei. Well, he was out.
2: Yeah.
1: You could see it clearly on the replay. I did not understand. We'll ask Buster about both of those things, but Shohei was clearly out. And the run would not have scored, right? If he's out, well, if the run got home first, the run would have scored. But the guy sort of slowed down going home.
2: Yeah.
1: Yeah. But I mean, the Shohei part, he was out. As soon as you, I mean, he watched, it looked out on live time.
0: Yeah.
1: I did watch that. Christopher Nolan, what else has he done?
0: Oh, he's done, the Batman series, the Dark Knight trilogy.
1: Yeah, but that's...
0: He did Dunkirk, which was fantastic, a space movie called Interstellar,
1: Is it stupid for me to ask, Jason, if we're going to see 10-foot-tall cats and they're jumping around? I mean, because it's a story that we all sort of know. Now, it lends itself...
2: Okay, when you hear The Odyssey...
1: The Odyssey lends itself
2: cyclops,
1: to that.
2: Right?
1: Yeah. Yeah.
2: Visit the underworld.
1: If you have the Cyclops, I don't want the Cyclops to be 20 feet tall.
0: I think he's a big fellow. But I think
1: but he wants to be, but human proportions, just like Shaq, like larger, but not extraordinary in some way that it becomes comic.
0: Right.
1: That's what I'm worried about.
0: Right. Yeah.
1: But I don't know. I'm not going to see it, so I don't know.
2: What's so interesting, it feels like these movies are designed for screens that, you know, are relatively hard to find versus just the normal movie that
1: that's
2: you
1: what he's saying
0: yeah the role. IMAX yeah
1: if you have to see
2: but
1: everything
2: then you think about
1: IMAX.
2: how much of the frame is then, you know, out of vision if you go to see a normal movie or eventually you see it at home,
1: and you're gonna miss things.
0: Yeah, and I think I read this somewhere,
1: you're gonna miss Shaq in the cameo as the Cyclops.
0: Great Shaq as the Cyclops.
1: Yeah.
0: But I think there's something about IMAX cameras that they don't have the blueprints or the technology or the know-how to make anymore. So whatever is out there.
1: What do you mean?
0: Like whoever made them.
1: Somebody lost it?
0: Like they just, the people who made them.
2: Engineer it?
1: Yeah.
0: Yeah, I'm telling you, I've read this on a couple of different
1: can't
0: places.
1: Can't just AI it?
0: Really? Yeah, I'm sure
1: Now when I look things up in my phone.
0: Oh, you have to check.
1: It just says AI.
0: And you're like, no.
1: I don't want that.
0: Oh, no.
2: Athena can come down and help us get a new theater.
1: I don't want this. I was looking up Tim Brown yesterday, and then it said AI stuff with Tim Brown. Like, no, he played his whole career. No, I actually want that.
0: Yeah.
1: They're ridiculous. All right, we'll get out of here. Steve Sands.
0: When
1: we return. That's Steve Sands, when we return. I'm Tony Kornheiser.
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4: This is Philip Martin. This first song is a song called Richie Allen Weeps, which means this is a baseball fan. We understand this. And he writes, really been enjoying the music you guys have been playing, especially fond of Gus Gustafsson and Betty Sue, with whom I spent a few minutes when she passed through Little Rock, opening for James McMurtry, son of the novelist Larry. Wow. I'm taking the liberty of sending along three songs for your consideration, two baseball-related. The first is Richie Allen Weeps, which is really a meditation on the closing and demolition of Little Rock's Ray Winder Field some years ago. Its replacement, Dickie Stevens Park, is one of the best minor league facilities in the country, and a short stroll along the river from my house. A line in the song refers to a great song about Allen by the Philly-based singer-songwriter Chuck Brodsky called Letters in the Dirt. And then later we're going to play a version of Wes Parker in Paris. I mean, these are baseball people.
5: First baseman, right?
4: The Dodgers.
5: For the Dodgers,
4: makes me very happy. Thank you to Philip Martin, who plays in Steve Sands. The British Open is over by 3 days, because today is Wednesday, and yet I will always have Sands on, and I will always ask him to recap what happened. So what did you think of the British Open, particularly the Sunday, and how it ended, and who gagged and who did not?
6: I thought it was a great week, Tony. Royal Birkdale is so good. I had many, many players. I mean, like I had dozens of players tell me that Royal Birkdale is the best golf course in England.
4: Really?
6: And it doesn't get a lot of love like St. Andrews or Royal Portrush, you know, for the Open Championship venues. Turnberry when it was played back in the day. But Birkdale is awesome. And I thought it was really good. I dig an underdog story. I love the way Ryan Fox goes about his business. Very quick player. I mean, really, really fast player. I wish every player would learn from him. I'm talking about from the grassroots all the way up to the professional level. And he's a really, really nice guy. He's got a great backstory. His father was a absolute stud.
4: Rugby star.
6: The All Blacks, which is the most famous rugby team in the world from New Zealand. And I asked Frank Nobilo, who's a good friend. I was in the booth on Saturday when Ryan Fox was going to shoot 62. And Frank Nobilo is a real good friend of mine, as you know. Used to work with him a lot on Golf Channel. He went over to CBS. We worked together a bunch. We'll see him this weekend in Minneapolis for the 3M Open. And I said to him, I go, hey, Frank's from New Zealand and is a very big star back in New Zealand. And I asked him, I go, well, you know, what's Ryan Fox's dad like? You know, give me a little backstory on him. And he said he was a baller. He was just an absolute clutch player. And that gene clearly fell down to Ryan Fox, because he was money coming down the stretch. I don't know if anybody gave it up, Tony. I think Ryan Fox went out and won it. I mean, Sam had a chance. Others had a chance. Sam Burns, had a chance.
4: Yes, so did Siwoo Kim. But they had the lead on Sunday.
6: Siwoo Kim had a chance, but it was early when they, you know, got their bogeys. It wasn't like it was like giving them up real late. And I think Ryan Fox went out and grabbed it, Tony. I mean, he absolutely hit some great shots coming down the stretch on 17 and 18, especially after the bad break on the drive at the par 5 17th. And I mean, that drive, the second shot, and making that putt on 18, a birdie on the last hole to win a major championship, that's That's pretty money golf right there. I think he went out and won it more than someone else lost it.
4: Now, I'm not going to suggest he didn't win it, because four birdies in the last six holes and a birdie on 18, which had only yielded to that point 25 birdies all week. He won it, but those other people opened the door for him. I mean, Burns and Siwoo Kim opened the door for him because they had the lead on the last day and gave up the lead. I want to go back to what you're saying about Ryan Fox, who could play. He could play with the legends at Columbia when we play an entire round of golf in 2 hours and 50 minutes because we like to play fast. You can do that, but, and I'll bring Michael in because Michael is a fast golfer. But if you're in a Sunday twosome and you're in the last group and one of you guys wants to unnerve you, he just gets deliberately slow because I believe, and Michael, you talk to this, I think fast golfers are far more unnerved than with slow play than slow players are with fast play.
5: Oh, correct. Yeah, and that's why you see sometimes the walk in between the bag, pacing off a yardage, just trying to stay distracted. If you looked at him on 18, he was teed up, ready to go, looked like he was going to play through the group in front of him. And I think it was Scheffler earlier in the week was like, sometimes I think you were just playing a two ball out here because he's off on his own.
4: So what do you think, Steve?
6: He's one of the fastest players in the world. Now, obviously, he's world famous now, but he's won a couple times on the PGA Tour. A lot of people on the PGA Tour, you know, have known him for a long, long time to be one of the faster players. And for all the years I've been covering golf, the thing I probably hear more than anything else about the way the game is played, whether it's kids or at the highest level, but in this case, the highest level, fast players are way more bothered by slow players than slow players are bothered by fast players because it takes them out of their rhythm. And a lot of times, the better the player is who could be on the slower side, not necessarily a slow player, but on the slower side, they know that. So there's a gamesmanship aspect to it. Nothing's illegal about it. Nothing's wrong with it. Exactly. A deliberate player is a better way to put it than a slow player. And thank you.
4: Patrick Cantlay.
6: He understands he's a slower player than Ryan Fox. And if those two guys, not those two guys in particular, but if a slow player is playing that, a slow player is playing with a fast player, a slow player knows that he can get under the other player's skin much faster, if you will, no pun intended, than a quick player can by teeing it up pretty quickly. And we were, I'm telling you, our producer, Tommy Roy, who is a world-class producer at NBC Sports, I mean, literally in the Broadcasting Hall of Fame. And he, I mean, we were like, this guy is so fast. Our producers, our camera guys, we were having a hard time keeping up with him because when you have two guys or three guys in the first couple of days in the same group, it's hard to go shot, shot, shot when this guy's playing so fast. You know who else plays that way? Is Ludvig Åberg. Ludvig, we were joking.
4: Yes, he plays fast. I've seen
6: very, very quickly. If we were joking during commercial on the weekend that if Ryan Fox and Ludvig Åberg were playing in the final group, they might be waiting on every shot because they play so quickly. If they were playing
4: just play
6: together,
4: through. Play it's, through it's, the people in front of you. Play through. Say, come on. Let's
6: That's fine.
4: Play through.
6: I think it's a great lesson for all the kids out there who are watching. You know, kids watch professionals. That's what I don't like about. Now, I'm old and old school, but I don't love it when guys are dancing after touchdowns or cornerbacks are yapping all the time whenever they make a nice play. Or in this case, in golf, when they're doing aim point or something ridiculous like that, because kids watch that. And now more kids are playing, unfortunately, slower because of this aim point and all that kind of stuff. Whereas if Ryan Fox, let's say he wins four of the next five majors, the kids will start playing quickly because they watch the pros and they emulate them. And I wish more players in this particular sport would play quickly as opposed, not fast, but just quicker than they play now, because this aim point thing is really slowing things down.
4: I was very confident that there was going to be a playoff. Very confident between Cameron Young and Ryan Fox. And then Cameron Young bogeyed 18. Right, he's got to be punching himself in the head on that one because he had
5: that. And it was a good bogey save.
4: Yeah, he had that in his grasp. He had the round in his grasp, right?
6: No question. Again, I don't think he choked per se. You got to remember, you know, Cameron Young made that bogey 2 hours before the other
4: guys
6: got to 18. The weird thing about 18 is, and it was just like 17, the thing about Royal Birkdale that I heard more than anything, other than the fact that it was their favorite course in all of England, is that it's the fairest of all the Open Championship courses on the Rota. And one of the things that makes it fair is that there are a lot of humps and bumps on the fairways, just like there are at every other Lynx golf course over in the UK. But they're flatter at Royal Birkdale. However, on 18, if you hit it to the right side, and 17 as well, if you hit it to the right half of the fairway, a lot of times those pot bunkers, those bunkers,
4: you're going in the bunker.
6: They're like magnets, man. They are like magnets to those golf balls. And if you hit it on the right side of that fairway, a lot of times that ball would roll out. For instance, Ryan Fox hit he hits the ball a long ways, but he hit an iron. All right, that bunker is 326 off the tee. He hit an iron on 17, and that ball went into the bunker.
4: And it had to go out backwards.
6: Rolled and rolled and rolled, and it's just really difficult to navigate your way around Lynx golf. There are a lot of vagaries to it. I think that's one of the beauties of Lynx golf. But again, I know Cameron bogeyed 18. I know Sam Burns had a chance. I know Siwoo Kim had a chance. But I think Ryan Fox went out and grabbed I'm happy for him.
4: You had Morikawa and Rory and maybe Fleetwood, though you acknowledge the pressure Fleetwood was under. Morikawa was near the lead for the first 2 days, wasn't he? And then
6: disappeared. He was, we spoke last week, and he was my pick to win. I just thought he would be great with his iron play. He's the best iron player in the world, and I thought that he would just overcome the other parts of his game and that golf course and win. And he got off to a good start, and then he gave a couple of back late on Thursday, and you just can't do that at major championships. You're going to make bogeys. You're going to make mistakes, for sure. But if you start making doubles or more, if you start going backwards, like Siwoo Kim in the middle portion of his round, and you can't recover, that's a problem. So Morikawa, I thought, had a really good chance going into the week to win. And he got off to a nice start, but he just couldn't get over the hump and then kind of hovered there in the middle, and then he was out of it.
4: I've got to go to DeChambeau because it's complicated. DeChambeau gets a two-stroke penalty on Friday and then holds everybody hostage by threatening not to play on Saturday, literally for hours. I imagine creating great enmity among his fellow players. Most of what I have read says that they all acknowledge that that is a penalty, inadvertent or not, that is a penalty. They had no problem with it. Rory, of course, hates him, which makes me laugh, and just says, I don't like the guy, so get out of here, shut up, basically. But what are your thoughts on DeChambeau, on the penalty, on the way he acted after that, and the sort of karma of tripling 11 on Sunday?
6: So we go on the air on Thursday and Friday at 6:30 a.m. local time. It's 1:30 a.m. Eastern. And go all the way to the finish, which is usually around 8:45 p.m. So those are a couple of long days. You would have loved this, Tony. It's a very quick TV thing, but I know you so well. You would have loved this. So the DeChambeau thing happens late. He's in one of those featured groups late on Friday. And all the craziness happens. He doesn't sign his scorecard. We realize something is going on, and we stay on the air. Well, who knew we were going to stay on the air for another hour, 20 minutes, because he literally took the event hostage, goes out to the fifth hole, and he's got his caddy there. That's perfectly fine because he's stating his case, trying to, beg to not get the two shots. He was going to get the two shots the whole time. The RNA told us that, it wasn't up to the player at this point. It was up to them. And what they saw was what everybody else saw, which was he deserved a two-shot penalty. Inadvertent or not, by the way, the agent was out there and the swing coach was out there. Like, what are you doing, Bryson? Like, get off the stage. It should be just the player and the caddy. It should not be the agent and the swing coach and all that kind of stuff. But that's part of the show that is Bryson DeChambeau. It's part PGA Tour, part Live, part Major Championship Golf, part WWE is what you get, from Bryson DeChambeau. The penalty was deserved, Tony. Here's why. All the professionals who were texting and talking to us the entire time, including the two guys to my left in the booth, Kurt Byram, who's a PGA Tour winner, and Jim Furyk, who is an incredibly accomplished player, won the U.S. Open. They both knew it right away, and here's why. When professional golfers hit a ball into the situation that Bryson did, they don't walk in there like an elephant. All right. Amateurs do that. They walk in there gingerly. All right. And I'm not saying it's inadvertent or not. I don't know. I can't get into the mind of Bryson DeChambeau. All I can tell you is between the two analysts who were in the booth with me at the time when it was going on and every other golfer I know at the highest level who was texting in, they were like, hang on a second. Whether he did it on purpose or not, when you walk into a situation like that, like an elephant, and you're moving around bushes and weeds and impeding things that would have probably impeded your backswing, you're improving your lie, inadvertently or not. That's something an amateur would do. So when we saw it live on the fifth hole, we didn't think anything of it. But Jim and Kurt did, because they see it differently than people like me and you, Tony. Yeah, they're professionals. You know, we're amateurs. And they knew. They were like, wait, that doesn't look right. And it was an automatic two. It should have been two. He got the two. And, you know, the threatening to not play the next day and the theatrics, you could argue back and forth whether that's good or bad. I don't know. Is it good TV? Is it bad TV? Is he showing off? Is he trying to get out of it? Who knows? But it's part of the Bryson DeChambeau circus. But for sure, he deserved the two-shot penalty.
7: Okay.
6: Every professional golfer I spoke to, every single one of them was like, whoa. Not that he meant to do it, per se, because you don't know that for sure. But for sure, he walked in there, and that is a two-shot penalty. You cannot do that. That is something that you and I would do. You know, that is not something professional golfers do.
7: I would also identify my ball and put it up so that I could hit it, but that's why I don't do this for a living.
6: You know what's really strange about that scenario? That what happened just before that? This is live on TV, so you never know what's going to happen. But when he hit his tee shot all the way to the right, it was a short, drivable par four. Very cool hole. Very cool hole. And he hit it way to the right. He then teed it up quickly and hit a provisional. And now that rule I do know. You know, we've got to know the rules. It's part of our job. You can't hit a provisional if you hit the ball in a penalty area. And we thought, uh-oh, that's going to be the penalty, not the other. And at the time when it happened live, again, this is live, so you don't really know what's going on down there. Then we were notified just before he hit the provisional, he was told by somebody, a marshal or somebody out there, they radioed it back to the tee that the ball was not in the penalty area so that he could hit the provisional in case they couldn't find it. So there was a lot going on there. But without question, Tony, he deserved the two-shot penalty. Whether he liked it or not, that was a two-shot penalty for sure.
7: All right, I'll get you out of here on this.
6: Let me give you another interesting scenario. If that was Sunday, I was telling Val Sands this yesterday. If that was Sunday, they would have notified him on the fifth hole.
7: Yeah, right then and there. Yeah.
6: Because if you have a one-shot lead on 18, you're going to play the golf. You're going to play that hole differently.
7: Differently.
6: On Thursday, Friday, Saturday,
7: they don't have
6: to. For people who are wondering why they didn't notify him until after his round before he signed his scorecard, you do that on Thursday, Friday, and Saturday. But in the final round on Sunday, strategically, you would play perhaps differently on the back nine, especially late if you're leading or you're one back, one or the other.
7: Sure.
6: And that was another part of the scenario that people were trying to figure out why they were not telling him. That's the reason they didn't tell him, because Thursday, Friday, and Saturday, you can wait till the end. Sunday, you can't wait till the end. That's not fair to the player.
7: All right, to get you out of here on this, and it's I buried the lead. Are you in a show called The Hawk with Will Ferrell? Are you in the show?
6: Yes,
7: are you in the show? People tell me this is a very funny show. My daughter watched the first season, said it was really funny.
6: Yeah, I was. I got a call. I got a call late last year, and I figured, I figured it was like a friend of mine just messing with me, asking to come out to L.A. and do a cameo for the show. It was a lot of fun. Got to meet Will Ferrell. Could not have been a nicer guy. Luke Wilson's in it. Could not have been a nicer guy. We were talking about all kinds of stuff, Hollywood, golf, sports, life, family. Spent the day out there. Molly Shannon, a couple of other actors and actresses who you would recognize, people would recognize her in it. It was an amazing experience. I still don't understand why they called me. But it was a lot of fun.
7: That's great.
6: And they're good people. And it is amazing to see how the sausage is made, if you will, how those kinds of things are done. It was a very, very cool experience. And man, I was telling Val Sands this yesterday, actually, again, the power of Netflix and the power of Will Ferrell. I've gotten more texts from people I haven't heard from in years about this show. And I'm like, okay, I haven't seen it. I'm not into Googling myself or watching myself, but it was a fun experience, Tony. It was very cool.
7: That's great. Yeah, no,
6: could not have been a nicer guy.
7: It's fun, and you're going to get residual checks for the rest of time. So that they may only be for 27 cents still, but you're going to get it for the rest of the time.
6: I actually think it's going to be 26 cents. Yeah.
7: Okay.
6: And by the way, can I just say one thing? Because I know he's listening, because he listens to every show just like me. I was out in Tahoe for the American Century Championship and ran into Greg Garcia, obviously. We chatted. Yeah. We had a great time. We were having a lot of fun. We were hanging out. And then I saw his act on Saturday. Tony, he warmed up for Nate Bargatze, and Ray Romano was on stage as well. You're talking about Nate Bargatze is a first ballot Hall of Fame comedian. Ray Romano, even though he's past his prime, is a first ballot Hall of Fame comedian. Greg Garcia got up, and I'm good friends with Greg, and I love Greg, and the show loves Greg. But let me tell you, to watch him do that in person, on stage, that's got to be the most difficult thing to do in all of entertainment. To quote Bill Raftery, the onions it takes to do that. I mean, my God, it was incredible. And I mean, I know he's funny. We both know he's funny. We all know he's funny. But to do it like that, it's incredible, man. I was in awe of our good friend Greg Garcia. I thought it was amazing to see
7: That's
6: it.
7: Great.
6: And my God, is he funny, Tony? Jeez.
7: You, between you and Alan Bubis, you know everyone in the world. Everyone in the world. You and the socialite, you know them all.
6: What are you talking about? We all know Greg Garcia. What are you talking about?
7: I know, but I'm saying you know everybody, though. You know everybody. Everybody comes up to me and says, oh, Sands is here, or Sands was there, or Sands is doing... Yeah, everybody knows Sands. All right, enjoy, Minnesota?
6: You're so full of it, Tony. It's unbelievable.
7: You and Alan know everybody. And you know Alan, and he knows you. It's wonderful.
6: By the way, right. Alan Bubis. I love Alan Bubis, man. I want to be Alan Bubis.
7: What did you say? We all do.
6: That great line?
7: There's two questions.
6: Last time you gave me a great line. That's what it was. What is it?
7: He has to answer two questions every day. Where am I playing, and what's for dinner? And that's it.
6: That's such a great line.
7: Enjoy
6: and
7: yourself.
6: If anybody does not aspire to do that, you're out of your mind. Heading to Minnesota for the fifth major, the 3M Open.
7: Yeah, enjoy.
6: And then,
7: sixth major.
6: For a couple of weeks. We'll have to get together and play a little golf, have some dinner, have a drink.
7: Yeah, we'll go to Rehoboth. All right, be good. It's fine. Everybody else is on it. You can be on it.
6: Just give me Kornheiser 3711. Thanks.
7: Buster only when we return. I'm Tony Kornheiser.
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7: Once again, this is Philip Martin, who we like very much.
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7: This song is called Wes Parker in Paris. Song inspired by his friend, former colleague, and Washington Post feature writer Michael Leahy's book on the L.A. Dodgers, The Last Innocence. The bass player Randall Berry contributes some very shy backing vocals on the track. He's expendable if Tony ever wants to come out of retirement. Michael, if people like Philip Martin want to send in their original music, how do they do it?
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7: And this segment with Buster Olney is brought to you by FanDuel. Play your game. There's a lot of things to talk about with baseball as we resume baseball. I think we need to start small. We need to start with that double play last night with the Dodgers.
16: Oh, boy.
7: What? So JT Realmuto takes complete responsibility for it. But what do you think he's even thinking when he tries to go back to second base when he is safely on third? What is he thinking?
16: I think in an instant, with the play going in front of him, he's thinking Justin Crawford might be able to extend the pickle. Right. And maybe he gets out of it. He's Carl Crawford's son. His speed is breathtaking. And JT kind of lost his mind for a second, thinking that Justin was going to merge. Now, that's the only explanation I had. And JT, as you know, is one of the great pros. And it doesn't surprise. He probably was waiting for reporters to come through the door to stand in front of his locker and say, yep, brain fart, terrible move by me. I mean, that's in keeping with who he is.
7: Yeah, I think so. I also have to go to the Red Sox. They were rained out last night. They've won 13 or 14 in a row. They are upsetting the apple cart on every level, including the trade deadline, because nobody knows what's going on with them. What do you make of the Red Sox? They made a managerial switch early. They brought in another guy who had no particular salutary effect on the team for a month or two, but now something is going on there. What is going on?
16: Yeah, and Chad Tracy, the son of former Major League manager Jim Tracy. Chad Tracy, who, was drafted, he played in the minor leagues for years, but he never got to the big leagues until he was hired, offered the job by Craig Breslow when Alex Cora was fired. And the team is responding. I think the primary reason, of course, is the pitching. You know, for all the criticism that, folks like me have given Craig Breslow about leadership and how do you build a team without power, he focused on pitching, and the pitching has manifested. Their bullpen has an ERA just over one since this winning streak began. And let's face it, Tony, it's the American League. It stinks. It's so wide open that you could see a team that could make a run like this. And the funny thing is because the Red Sox have surged forward, they're now in the third wild card spot. It has totally complicated the equation for the Detroit Tigers, who now have drifted backward to five games out in the race for the third wild card. They're not making up ground because the Red Sox are winning every day.
7: And they are doing it without Roman Anthony, without Story, without Crochet. I mean, these are the three of their five highest paid and most highly regarded players, right? They're not there.
16: And those guys are, they're not coming through the door anytime soon. Crochet has not started his throwing program. Anthony has this, this very touchy injury with his hand. He's not coming back anytime soon. They're making it work and I think forcing probably ownership to consider something it may not have even thought was possible a month ago, and that's to actually be buyers before the trade deadline to go out and get the right-handed hitter they so desperately need.
7: I am familiar with Tarek Skubal's contract situation. He is about to become a free agent. So if you trade for him, and you can't sign him, you are renting him for 2 months. Mason Miller is a fabulous reliever. Do you expect both these people to be moved?
16: I think the Tigers are on an absolute on the fence. I mean, just hanging in there. I loved what A.J. Hinch, their manager, said the other day about their games right now. They're playing Game 7 every day.
7: Yeah, yeah, he said that. Yeah,
16: like between right. now and the trade deadline. And I think that's 100% right, where, you know, on Saturday when they won, I was on SportsCenter and I said, look, they're playing at 102-win pace since the beginning of June, but you know what? Now they lost on Sunday, and they lost last night, and their playoff odds, according to Fangraphs, are down to 28%. If they don't make up ground here in the next 10 days, yeah, he's going to be traded. And a team like the Braves or the Tampa Bay Rays or, you know, maybe the Phillies, they'll be the team to make that move. And Mason Miller, I had a GM say to me last night, he thinks the Padres are going to trade him. This is the best closer in baseball. 0.89 ERA. He struck out 48% of the batters that he's faced. I'm looking at the Yankees, and I'm looking at the Seattle Mariners being potential buyers there. We know this. AJ, probably their general manager, the person I talked to yesterday, said he loves to transact. You know, where he acquired Juan Soto, and then he wound up flipping Juan Soto a year and a half later to the Yankees. Frank Cashman, yeah. Yankees GM, AJ Preller, they've made that big deal before. Maybe they do it again.
7: Oh, I you know, everything is day-to-day now because baseball is played every single day. Last night, Machado hit two home runs. Tatis hit a home run. If I sat there and I ran the Padres, I might say, well, I'm not trading a closer if my guys... If we can get what we expected all year and haven't gotten to this point, we can win, right? Does that go into that mindset?
16: Yeah, it's so interesting. When you talk to GMs, and not necessarily A.J. Preller when you have this conversation, but a lot of GMs will actually quote their playoff odds. You know, it'll be like, hey, yeah, we won the last two games. Our chances are up to 29%. Maybe that moves us in the other direction. The Padres' chances for making the playoffs, because the National League is so much better than the American League, as of this morning, is 11.8%. Those wow. numbers aren't good. So if if the Tigers are playing Game 7, then where the Padres are is Game 7, bottom of the ninth inning, down two yeah. runs. Like, yeah. they have to turn it around right now.
7: Let us get to the two best players in baseball who are not necessarily playing at 100% now. One isn't playing at all, Aaron Judge. I think he's eligible to come back in about 5 or 6 days, but that doesn't mean he can come back physically. And Shohei Ohtani, who it's half a loaf at the moment. He can hit, and you want him to hit, but he's not pitching at the moment. Well, how does that complicate races, and how does it complicate maybe the MVP balloting in both leagues?
16: So with Aaron Judge, the Yankees, they expect he's going to play again this year, but they have no idea exactly when that's going to be. Maybe it's, you know, late August, early September, and they don't know how he's going to be when he comes back and how he's going to hold up. They know he's not going to be completely healed when he comes back. So they'll just, try to upgrade the team and try to play well enough to get in the playoffs, and then they'll see what they get with Judge when he returns. I think the same situation is with Giancarlo Stanton, their DH. And with Ohtani, the other day when we talked to Dave Roberts, the Dodgers manager, we had the Dodgers on TV on Monday night. He told us that Ohtani is likely to throw a bullpen session this weekend, and then he might pitch 2 or 3 weeks after that. This is classic Dodgers. They're slow playing their injuries. You know, they're doing it now with Blake Snell, Tyler Glasnow, now Shohei Ohtani, because the message is we want to make sure you're right in October, but you are 100% right. I think it completely opens up the NL MVP conversation because Ohtani's preeminence is based on the fact that he's a two-way player.
7: Yeah.
16: We don't know if he's going to be able to be that as he goes forward. And Pete Crow Armstrong of the Chicago Cubs is a great two-way player, his two-way being offense and defense. You know, he's got 21 homers, 25 steals. He's on a pace to get on base more than 250 times this year. He also is tied for the major league lead in outs above average, a great defensive metric. Craig Counsell's told me he's the best defensive player in baseball. So if he continues to be on the current trajectory, and continues to play defense, yeah, I think it's going to be a coin flip in the MVP race when we get to the end of the year.
7: And he's from that same high school, right? Harvard Westlake in LA. that has produced so many major league pitchers in the last 5 years, right?
16: He is the cautionary tale in baseball now about giving up prospects at the deadline. You remember the Cubs got him for 2 months of Javier Baez,
7: right?
16: deal with the Mets. And that now scares all these teams. It's why when we get to this time of year, they're not willing to give up their very best prospects.
7: All right. You mentioned doing the game the other night. A dear friend of ours, Carl Ravitch, is close to you. He's a friend of mine, but he's, I'm sure, a closer friend to you. And you'd like to talk a little bit about him, I think.
16: Yeah. Tony, we worked 23 years together at ESPN. You know, I got to do tons of baseball tonights and Sunday night baseball in recent years. You know, people ask me all the time, who do you root for? And I always say I root for good stuff to happen to good people. And that's why it just hurts. You know, Carl, every game that I ever worked with him, every show, 100% passion, always prepared, loved the job. The other night we're in Dave Roberts' office and, you know, we're joking around and stories are being told. Dave said afterward, boy, that was a great, rounder. It's his, Carl just has brought it every single day, and I have loved working with him. So it was really, really just heartbreaking to get that news yesterday.
7: Yeah. He can also drive at 280. He's a good golfer. No, he's a good golfer.
15: Can he plant potatoes, though?
7: I don't know if he can plant potatoes. So, yeah, I feel the same way. I think he's really, really good. Thank you, Buster. This segment with Buster Olney has been brought to you by FanDuel. Play your game. And we'll be back with email and jingle.
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0: I love that. That's Pat Baz. I really love that.
1: That's a good one.
0: You want to do the Bethesda Bagel ad, please?
1: Yes, Bethesda Bagels. We love them. You would as well. 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And got a quick word from Lee Gordon from Boynton Beach.
0: Yeah.
1: Sending a reminder that the Summer of Littles is back on Saturday, August 1st. He is going to be co-hosting this year at the Yard House at Misner Park in Boca Raton, starting around 5 p.m. Wants to give a shout-out to Bob Welsh for creating the Summer of Littles and Toby Clark for picking up the torch, but looking forward to see everyone there on August 1st.
0: Well, if it's in Boca, I hope my friend Jody goes. Yeah. Jody and Nancy go. That would be good. All right, before we get to the mailbag, let me just say, Desperado, why don't you come to your senses? You've been out riding fences for so long now. Oh, you're a hard one, but I know that you've got your reasons. These things that are pleasing you can hurt you somehow. That's written and sung by Don Henley, whose birthday is today. He's 79 years old today, and he's still great.
1: Yes.
0: He's great.
1: Yes.
0: Thanks to our guests today, Jason Fraley, Steve Sands, Buster Olney. Thanks as well to today's sponsors. Remember, you can listen to us on Apple Podcasts, Spotify, and Odyssey. 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Please leave us a review. Let me say to Sean Pleskina at Bill's Ace Hardware in Arlington, Virginia, this is the greatest offer in the history of the world. I'm not going to go line by line on this, but it's very, very, very kind of you. And we put that in the special pot.
1: Very special pot.
2: I'm at the top of the store. I need to get some replacement enameled cast iron grill grates for a Summit.
0: So there you go. Talk to him.
2: This is across the street from Cowboy Cafe, a restaurant that I've not been to in 25 years.
0: Well, go.
1: Yeah.
0: If it's across the street, go.
2: And down the street from the most expensive diner.
0: Oh, okay. From Felipe Gatica in Santiago, Chile. A few thoughts on the World Cup final. Argentina and the dark arts. What Paredes did isn't surprising. It's culture. Growing up playing soccer in South America, you're raised on aguante, a culture that values honor and guts over pure football. You go in swinging, you threaten, you risk everything, even against the odds, because backing down matters more than losing clean. Bad losers by design. Argentina, Uruguay, Brazil, the Atlantic bloc genuinely don't know how to lose. Part of it is the culture above, but part of it is much simpler. They've won so much for so long in this part of the world that losing has become an anomaly, and they won't accept it easily. On Wilbon, wanting stars like Bellingham and MLS won't happen soon. Glory still lives in Europe. That's still the biggest stage in the sport. The model MLS should actually watch is the Saudi League, legends arriving at the tail end of their careers, not their prime. For Taylor Twellman, I'd love his take on U.S. academies. American kids get to stay in school and still develop athletically, while soccer almost everywhere else forces an early either-or between football and school. In his view, is that trade-off part of what keeps American players from reaching the next level? Best World Cup I've watched in my 40 years of following the sport. Thank you for the space, Dr. Tony. Isn't that nice?
1: That is lovely.
0: Very, very nice. Yes. And on the heels of that, from Mark Siegel in Seattle, on the day before the FIFA World Cup crowned a global champion in the planet's favorite sport, nearly 3,000 miles away in Oakland, Major League Cricket determined a winner in the world's second most popular game, cricket. The Seattle Orcas and the five other teams comprising Major League Cricket are all working to advance this global game in America's 50 states. Please let me know if you'd like to connect with Seattle Orcas CEO and former professional fast bowler, Sean Carey. I don't even know how cricket is played.
1: Yeah, it might be tough.
0: I like the name the Orcas.
1: It's a great name
0: for
1: a team.
0: And I'm giving you some run here, Mark.
1: Yeah,
0: but,
1: yeah,
0: you
1: shoot your shot. Yeah, that was
0: good job out of you.
1: Yes.
0: From Matt in Regina, Saskatchewan, Canada, Wilbon. I watch soccer to get a pulse on what's happening in the world. Tony, I don't care about the ratings outside the United States because I don't live outside the United States. This is why we listen. From Brian Sunnox. Dear Admiral Tony, on last Wednesday's pod, you mentioned you didn't know which three countries would host the next World Cup. You are slightly mistaken because it will actually be held in three continents.
1: What?
0: Argentina, Paraguay, and Uruguay will host one centenary match to honor the 100th anniversary of the first World Cup before the event moves to Spain, Portugal, and Morocco.
1: Whoa.
0: It's speculated that FIFA used this format to clear the way for the 2034 World Cup to be held in Saudi Arabia. How many hydration breaks do you think they're going to need there?
1: Yes.
0: From Brendan Borzelli in Lebanon, New Jersey. So Wilbon finds the World Cup finale thrilling, the whole thing riveting. He must have missed the three-game stretch where the Nats gave away leads in the ninth inning at home, dropping all three to the Phillies. The first time in Major League history, a team has gagged up the game in the ninth inning in three straight games. 150-plus years of baseball, the Nats were first to do it. Let's see Argentina pull off that trick. From Dennis Bounds in Redmond, Washington. I looked it up. The pole vault record is held by Sweden's Armando Duplantis, 6.31 meters, 20 feet, 8 and a quarter inches. 20 feet. I remember when 16 was undoable.
1: Yeah.
0: 20 feet.
1: It's remarkable.
0: Wow. From Fred Unger in Tallahassee, Florida. Tony, you mentioned that no one broke 15 feet in the pole vault till the 50s. I'd like to nominate Dutch Warmerdam as the great, one of the greatest pole vaulters ever. He set a world record of 15 feet, 7 and 3 quarters in 1942 and vaulted over 15 feet 43 times. What makes this almost unbelievable is that he was using a bamboo pole. Fiberglass didn't come into use until the mid-50s. With today's fiberglass poles, he could have easily gone over 20 feet. Well, I don't know about that. But I know that that is true about fiberglass poles, and I'm pretty sure the first person to use it was John Ulsis, who I thought was the first person to go over 16 feet. From Ryan Mills in Greensboro, North Carolina. I think I may have found the source of your golf woes. You've been picking up found feathers on the golf course for good luck all these years? No, no, no. That brings bad luck. What you need to do is stick the feather in the ground as to plant a birdie. Now, I'm not sure if planted birdies experience the same agricultural biology as potatoes and can, in fact, die. So maybe you should bring along a watering can to the course to prevent this. If nothing else, you should hide some go-to breakfast sammies in there. Between this and your potatoes, should be in for a bumper crop this fall. Carla Corrado, and she also sends a picture. We had never met little Tim Raidersdorf when putting out the Dan Byrne is performing in town invitation to Ariel Littles. He quickly responded, and we secured a number of tickets together. Upon arrival, I called Claire Natola and David Merkowitz that I would wait for this Tim fella in the lobby and go sit down at our table. When they got to the seats, a man introduced himself as Tim, and of course they thought he was the Tim we were meeting. A who's on first situation arose. This Tim was not a little and looked confused when everyone greeted him with a hearty La Cheeseria. For some reason was offended when offered the TK salute. Needless to say, the misunderstanding was corrected, and apologies offered when I walked in with the real Tim Raidersdorf, and the stranger Tim realized he'd been seated at the wrong table. Woo! Dan Byrne was delightful. Please see attached photo with Dan Byrne. It's very, very nice. Thank you.
1: Great.
0: From Tony T in Brooklyn, in D.C. My dad was one of those guys. This is the Knickerbocker Theater. My dad was one of those guys. Every time we drove by, he would point out the block where the Knickerbocker Theater roof collapsed. We'd heard that story.
1: Yes, we have.
0: Lyle Graves, Nashville, Tennessee. So the Knickerbocker's collapse was D.C.'s worst theater disaster. I'm sure Ford's Theater will be relieved.
1: Yeah, well, it's not.
0: Yeah, I mean, I do think that that's shooting probably, Abraham Lincoln
1: yeah, a little
0: is
1: bit of a bigger deal.
0: Yeah. John Buchanan in Annapolis, Maryland. For several years in the early 2000s, I worked at an ad agency in Alexandria, Virginia. One of the founders of said agency was Greg Munford. Greg is the voice you hear singing lead on the song Incense and Peppermints. As the story goes, nobody in the band felt the vocals were right for the song, so they asked Greg, a 17-year-old friend of the band, hanging out in the studio that day to give it a shot, and the rest is history. Greg was a pleasure to work for, humble and funny, and went over and above the call of duty when I needed a reference, even many years after leaving the agency. That's a very nice
1: that
0: story.
1: That is, yeah.
0: Dave, who wants to be the robotic surgeon of the podcast, longtime listener, first-time emailer, I bring you greetings from Whitford Park Golf Club in Auckland, New Zealand, where Ryan Fox learned his craft.
1: Venom.
0: It's not often New Zealand gets a mention on your show, justifiably. While Ryan may not be a household name in the U.S., he has for a long time carried the flag for New Zealand men's golf around the world, with a few wins, including the Canadian Open last year, beating Sam Burns in a playoff. Not only is he a really nice guy, he comes from somewhat sporting royalty here in New Zealand, as we know now.
1: Yes.
0: His grandfather captained New Zealand at cricket. His mother was an accomplished tennis player, and his father is one of New Zealand's most famous rugby players and World Cup winner. It's a shame Lydia Ko is not going to the L.A. Olympics. How about that pair in alternate shot pairs? Anyway, thanks for all the joy you bring. I'd love to host you for a round in New Zealand if you ever come here, although I suspect you're more likely to play golf on the moon than travel this far. From Dave in Milwaukee, Wisconsin. Like yourself, I'm a channel flipper. I cannot stand when events are on streaming apps. What provides some solace is Direct TV Stream. While it no longer requires a dish and it is an app, it works like cable where the channels have actual numbers. My Brewers are on 670. I can flip to the local channels as well as having Peacock and Netflix at my fingertip. I pay $120 a month and it will have Red Zone this fall on channel 213. It also has an old-school guide with the names of programs, not pictures. Please tell Wilbon to eat it. There's not one sport over the last 25 years where the Milwaukee, Wisconsin team hasn't been more successful. Wilbon hates Philly. I hate Chicago and their whiny fans. From Ron Gujetsky, Hopkins Farm Creamery from Route 9 has opened a shop in Lewis on Savannah Road. Many flavors, including coffee, and the ice cream is yummy.
1: Well, that's good to know.
0: I think we have to go find that.
1: Yeah.
0: John Donnelly in Enfield, New Hampshire. Which ranks higher on the humiliation hierarchy, sitting on the bacon or flushing the mouse? Flushing the mouse.
3: You can't do that.
0: And Ted Keniston, Cincinnati, Ohio. I bought a hot dog at the turn at Kiowa's Ocean Course. I teed off on 10 and returned to my car just in time to see a crow fly off with my hot dog. I'll never know if it was still hot or just warm enough. This still haunts me. If you're out on your bike tonight, everyone, as always, do wear white.
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6: Well, as tune in, and don't forget to tell that smart speaker to play ESPN Radio. Keep making the case. 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As you hear Harry laughing, make the case why your team could be a Super Bowl team. 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
7: 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You know, I'm laughing at the situation, okay? So just keep that in mind, Ronell. You are our guy.
6: Absolutely.
7: We cherish you. We respect you. It just tickled me a little bit. That's all.
6: A little bit?
7: A lot.
6: Thank you.
7: A lot.
6: You were trying to hold it in like somebody trying
7: I was.
6: You were trying to hold it in.

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3: 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One last time, 800-735-2036.
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8: I'm Christine Lisi. The NL East leading Braves erased an early 3-0 deficit with a 4-run fourth, which included a 3-run home run by Dom Smith and a solo blast from Ozzie Albies. Chris Sale tied a season high with 11 Ks in 6 innings. Braves topped the Padres 6-5. Twins got past the Guardians 3-1 in 12 innings. Cleveland went 0-17 with runners in scoring position. George Springer reached base 3 times. He drove in a run. Blue Jays beat the Rays 3-1 to avoid the 4-game sweep. As speculation continues to swirl around Tigers ace Tarek Skubal ahead of the August 3rd trade deadline, he said today his preference is to finish the season with Detroit and compete for a championship. He is scheduled to pitch tomorrow against the Royals, which could be his final start in a Tigers uniform. All eyes at SEC Media Days were on new LSU coach Lane Kiffin today. He said he now regrets how he handled his messy exit from Ole Miss and his comments made to Vanity Fair back in May that some elite recruits weren't interested in playing at Ole Miss because of a lack of diversity, also addressed by Kiffin.
9: And that was a poor usage of a term that I believe, just like many coaches that have been there for, was factual, but over the course of a long interview, was bad timing and bad usage of the word. So it is what it is. I apologize when I said it.
8: NFL Panthers second-year outside linebacker Nick Skorton tore the ACL in his right knee at practice today. First day of training camp. Will have surgery in the coming weeks. Top overall pick in the draft, Fernando Mendoza signed his rookie deal with the Raiders. 4 years, $57 million.
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